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9: From WHYY in Philadelphia, this is Fresh Air. I'm Tanya Mosley in Los Angeles. Today, author and historian Eddie Glaude Jr. In his previous books, Begin Again and We Are the Leaders We've Been Looking For, he's been full of hope, while also clear-eyed about America's failures. But in his new book, America USA, he writes plainly about his disappointment in a country that he says, anniversary after anniversary, has refused to see itself fully. And writing about it has allowed him to express his grief and anger.
10: What I was trying to do with this book was kind of write some security underneath my feet so that I could actually get this rage under control, to get my sadness, my melancholia under control.
9: We talk about America at 2:50, the story the country tells about itself, and what it chooses to forget. Plus, book critic Maureen Corrigan's recommendations of summer reads. First News.

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7: KHPR Honolulu, KKUA Wailuku, KANO Hilo, KHPH Kailua Kona, KIPL Lihue, and KJHF Kuala Pu'u.
8: Both the U.S. and Iran say they have reached a deal to end the fighting and reopen the Strait of Hormuz.
9: But more complicated issues remain unresolved, including the future of Iran's nuclear program.
8: We will have the latest this Monday, June 15th, on All Things Considered from NPR News. I'm Elsa Chang.
9: And I'm Scott Detrow. What is happening to the data that ICE is collecting on protesters?
10: You should let her know to not do that anymore because people who are doing that type of thing are getting added to a domestic terrorist watch list.
8: Also, guess what? It is peak tick season, especially in the Northeast and Midwest.
9: How people in those regions are changing up their lives right now.
11: We are seeing about the third highest rate that we've seen in the past 10 years. So it's an important time to watch out for tick bites.
8: And the UK says it's going to ban social media for all kids under 16.
9: First, this newscast.
12: Live from NPR News in Washington, I'm Ryland Barton. President Trump met with French President Macron in front of the press on the first day of the G7 today. NPR's Eleanor Beardsley reports they spoke about the wars in Iran and Ukraine.
13: President Macron said the Europeans are ready to help ensure the opening of the Strait of Hormuz and could deploy frigates within days.
14: So I don't think we're going to need much help, but I don't think it's a bad idea to have a ship or two up here from a few countries. You'd be a great country to do it.
13: A reporter asked when the agreement with Iran would be made public.
14: It's not like the Obama document, which was just a terrible document. This is a very powerful document, and I want it to be released, so probably pretty soon.
13: He was referring to the 2015 nuclear accord reached between Iran, the U.S., the EU, and the International Atomic Energy Agency. Trump said now that the Iran conflict is solved, he may turn back to the war in Ukraine. Eleanor Beardsley, NPR News, Paris.
12: Ukraine officially opened negotiations for European Union membership today. The process requires the country to commit to political reforms while still fighting a Russian invasion. Ukraine views EU membership as a security guarantee for its future. Moldova was also set to officially begin its membership negotiations, too. The process could take both countries several years. Some European nations want to fast-track Ukraine's membership. California Democratic Governor Gavin Newsom says President Trump has ordered the Justice Department to investigate him and his wife. Newsom says in a video posted online that federal agents in recent days have knocked on the doors of his friends and former employees and have asked for records.
15: Donald Trump isn't just coming after me because of my mean tweets. He's coming after me because I'm considering running for president. Because he hates that I've consistently called him out over and over again for his lies and deceit.
12: Newsom did not provide details, and the Trump administration declined to comment. Parts of Texas are experiencing dangerous flooding after heavy rain drenched the state overnight. The storm threat could continue for days, as Lucio Vasquez reports from the Texas newsroom.
16: Nonstop heavy rain has flooded roads and stranded vehicles across much of central Texas. Authorities say they've already conducted several water rescues. National Weather Service meteorologist Cody Lindsay says the storm is expected to shift toward southeast Texas later this week.
17: We're going to be looking at repeated rounds of heavy rainfall potentially impacting southeast Texas, including the Houston metro area as we go through the middle of the week with some potential for heavy rainfall and flash flooding.
16: Lindsay says tropical moisture from Mexico is feeding into the storm system, raising the risk of severe weather not only in Texas but across much of the southern U.S. This includes part of Oklahoma, Arkansas, and Louisiana. For NPR News, I'm Lucio Vasquez in Houston.
12: Oil prices eased after the U.S. and Iran reached a tentative deal to get the global flow of crude oil going again. It's NPR.
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19: It is HPR 1404, and I'm Dave Florence. Glad you're with us. Thank you very much for being here. A new center that will coordinate homelessness efforts across the city and county now open, Kokua Command Center, it's called, up and running. And the city and county's Department of Community Services is running this thing. 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Anton Crookey is the department's director.
20: Everything's not a solution. It's on the road to solutions. And you keep asking the next question and the next question. And then if you've explored that, the data will say, well, I want to take this a whole other different way. So we can come up with, again, creative ideas that can help us do what we need to do. We have more tools than we ever had before. We have changing landscapes with people's attitudes and such, and yet we still have homelessness. And we can help those people. It's unhealthy on the street. It's a place that if we can help them, we can add years to their lives. And I think we owe it to them to do that.
19: The department has already coordinated with 25 service providers who are going to be using the new command center. That includes the HPD, Honolulu Police Department, and homeless shelters across Oahu. In other news to be sharing with you on Maui, parts of Kihei Road damaged in the Kona low storms in March have been reopened. Crews from the Maui County Department of Public Works began those repairs in April, and Maui County said that work actually was completed ahead of schedule. As we continue this afternoon on All Things Considered, and this could be something that maybe not applies to yourself, but somebody in your life. Nonprofits in one island community can apply for some dough, grants up to 25 grand from the county, and good for a variety of kinds of services these people could be offering. I'll tell you more about it in a moment on HPR.
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9: 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I'm Scott Detrow in Washington.
8: And I'm Elsa Chang in Culver City, California. Well, an elusive deal may finally be in sight. The U.S. and Iran say they have agreed to extend the current ceasefire 60 days in order to negotiate a permanent end to the Iran war. But there are still unresolved issues which could derail an agreement. One such issue is the future of Iran's nuclear program. Wendy Sherman was the lead negotiator the last time the U.S. tried to confront that issue. Those were talks that resulted in the 2015 Iran nuclear deal, but that deal fell apart when President Trump pulled the U.S. out of it in 2018. So we wanted to get Wendy Sherman's thoughts today about the challenges ahead as the U.S. once again takes on Iran's nuclear ambitions. Sherman also served as Deputy Secretary of State under President Biden. Ambassador Sherman, welcome.
21: Thank you, Elsa. Good to be with you.
8: Good to have you. Okay, we have yet to see specific language for this current deal, which will be formally signed in Switzerland on Friday. But explain briefly, what is the basic framework here, as you understand it so far?
21: Well, I think that is the key word, as I understand it, because none of us have seen it. Mm-hmm. Members of Congress haven't seen it. And we're getting all kinds of different signals. But it does appear that there will be a 60-day window to negotiate on the Iran nuclear program, having used this memorandum of understanding to get an opening of the Strait of Hormuz, to remove the U.S. blockade, to improve the U.S. economy, the world economy, American taxpayers and American citizens, the chance to have a better way forward. And in addition, of course, Iran wants to improve its own economy, because all of this started because protesters in Iran want to change.
0: Right.
21: I'm not sure they're going to get that change, however.
0: Well, would it be fair to characterize this deal in part as basically an agreement to keep on talking, right, to reach a much bigger deal down the road, one that involves, say, Iran's nuclear program, economy, sanctions, et cetera?
21: I think that's a fair assessment of it. The president, in some ways, is like the arsonist who also becomes the firefighter. Because, of course, until the war started, the Strait of Hormuz was opened, and there was really free passage through the strait. I'm glad that the war has ended. I'm glad that more soldiers are not going to get killed, more civilians won't be killed. I'm sorry for the very sorry for the 160 school children who were accidentally killed, I think accidentally right. killed by American forces. So all of that is good. But we really need to see this deal, because none of us know what the president agreed to get the opening of the Strait of Hormuz and this opening to really do the tough conversation and the tough negotiations, which require more than a couple of negotiators.
0: Well, I was going to ask you,
21: technical thing.
0: How much optimism do you have on the nuclear component to all this? Because Iran's foreign minister, Abbas Araghchi, was part of the nuclear negotiations a decade ago, which you participated in. And he has already said that these new talks will happen despite a, quote, history of broken promises. You personally know him. Given his tone there, what do you think a new Iran nuclear deal might look like this time around?
21: Well, I think he's a very, Abbas Araghchi was my counterpart. He's a very tough negotiator. He's very knowledgeable. The president says he wants to get hold of and perhaps dilute, as opposed to take out of the country, the virtually 1,000 pounds of highly enriched uranium. We didn't have to deal with 60% highly enriched uranium, which gets you closer to what you need for a nuclear weapon. We had to deal with a stockpile that was only on 20% enriched uranium. So this is a tougher go. Originally, I think most people thought that any negotiated agreement this time would deal with all of Iran's nuclear facilities, but it's not clear that that's going to be part of the deal. There's an awful lot that has to be worked out here. It's highly technical. You need a lot of experts at the table. Not only on sanctions and treasury, intelligence, but nuclear physicists. And I'm very glad that Kushner and Witkoff, the lead negotiators for the president, went out to Oak Ridge Lab.
0: I'm sorry to jump in, but we have a little less than a minute, and I want to ask about Israel, because do you think it's going to be hard to get Israel to respect the terms of a new deal? Israel's national security minister has already said, quote, Trump's agreement does not bind us. What do you make of that?
21: I make of that that Prime Minister Netanyahu does not feel he is bound by this, that he will do whatever he believes he needs to do to secure Israel. And so this is a very tough place for Israel's security, very tough for the Prime Minister, and very tough for the U.S.-Israel relationship.
0: That is Wendy Sherman, former Deputy Secretary of State under President Biden. Thank you very much for joining us today.
21: Thank you.
3: Observing and taking photos or videos of immigration enforcement operations is legal, and it is protected under the First Amendment. But observers have noticed that federal agents are recording their faces and license plates, and in some cases, making it clear they know where they live. So what happens to the data being collected on activists? NPR's Jude Joffe Block has one couple story.
22: Federal immigration agents began swarming Portland, Maine in January. On the first day of the crackdown, Xenia Pontos was driving to work. That's when they spotted masked federal agents blocking a lane after arresting someone. Xenia stopped to observe and took a few photos.
2: I do work with a lot of immigrants, and so I was worried about the people that I know and about their larger communities.
22: Xenia says they were there only a few minutes, didn't interact with any agents, and stayed at least 10 feet away. They're non-binary and queer.
2: And I feel really scared right now in our political climate for my personal safety, even though I am a citizen.
22: At one point, Xenia noticed an agent taking pictures of another observer's license plate. Xenia had borrowed their spouse Carly Williams' car that morning. A few hours later, Carly got an unexpected phone call. It showed up as no caller ID.
4: So I ended up picking it up since that was so strange. And then it was a very deep man's voice on the call.
22: Carly recalls he addressed her by her full name, and it went something like,
4: "Hi, is this Carlin Williams?" And I said, "May I ask who's calling?" And that is when he said, "This is the Department of Homeland Security."
22: She was stunned.
4: And then he asked if anyone other than me ever drives my vehicle.
22: When Carly said her spouse sometimes uses the car, the caller asked if her spouse was driving it that morning. The caller used she/her pronouns to refer to Xenia, though Xenia goes by they/them. The caller then referred to Xenia stopping to observe that morning. The next thing Carly remembers him saying was something like,
4: "You should let her know to not do that anymore because people who are doing that type of thing are getting added to a domestic terrorist watch list." And that was the whole call. It was only a minute long, but it was quite effective at freaking me out.
22: The Department of Homeland Security has repeatedly denied it has a database of domestic terrorists, including when asked to comment for this story. DHS did not respond to questions about the couple's account. ICE and other federal immigration agents have access to a whole suite of surveillance tools, including facial recognition technology and ways to find a vehicle owner from a license plate. Xenia decided they couldn't risk doing more ICE observing.
2: I feel scared for myself. I feel scared for putting Carly in danger. We are a queer couple, which brings additional risks.
22: 2 months later, the couple celebrated their anniversary in Canada. As they were driving back into the U.S., a Customs and Border Protection officer stopped them for additional questioning. He took their passports, phones, and keys and asked them to come out of the vehicle. This time, they were driving Xenia's car. But the officer had questions for Carly about her car.
4: "Do you, Carlin, have your car registration?" And I said, "No, because who carries their car registration with them when they're not in their car?" And then he asked if I could tell him what type of car I had and asked if I remembered my license plate number.
22: That was when the couple came to believe there must be some record on them from January.
2: I have to think, because he asked about Carly's vehicle when we're in my vehicle, that there is some sort of an alert when you run our passports that brings attention to us in a way that it didn't used to before all of this happened.
22: Lawmakers have been pushing for more answers from DHS about what data they're collecting on protesters and what they're doing with that information. At a February congressional hearing, then ICE acting director Todd Lyons gave a blanket denial that ICE has a database of protesters and said,
6: "I can assure you there is no database that's tracking United States citizens."
22: But before Lyons departed from his post last month, he provided a more nuanced response in writing to Democratic lawmakers who had pressed for more details. His letter indicates that ICE agents can collect and preserve information on protesters if agents believe they may be violating the law by impeding immigration enforcement operations or threatening officer safety. But DHS officials have in the past said recording agents or sharing information about them threatens officer safety, says Scarlett Kim, a lawyer at the ACLU.
23: So their own definition of what potentially violates the law and could trigger surveillance against an individual includes activities that are squarely protected by the First Amendment.
22: As for Xenia and Carly, they joined a federal civil rights lawsuit in Maine led by Protect Democracy, a legal advocacy organization. They're among observers around the country who are arguing federal agents violated their First Amendment rights by surveilling and threatening them. Here's Carly again.
4: Xenia and I continue to be really concerned and fearful about the data that ICE and DHS have about us and are using to intimidate us.
22: The couple hopes the lawsuit will yield more answers. Jude Jaffe Block, NPR News.

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And I hope you're doing well. Dave Lawrence here with you. Thinking about nonprofits that could take advantage of this dough, and it comes in a lot of different ways, too. Maybe it's not you. Maybe it's somebody you know on Hawaii Island where the nonprofits can apply for grants of up to $25,000 from the county, the Impact Grant Program. And as I was noting, open to organizations in a lot of different areas with projects in agriculture and food systems, business development, film and creative industries, food security. Food is cool. Regenerative tourism. A total of $450,000 is available. And they are going out to grants up to 25 grand. And the deadline to apply is August 10th. Got some time to mull it over. And that's hawaiicounty.gov/impact. You want to get some info? Maybe you want to pass that on to someone you know and love. hawaiicounty.gov/impact. All kinds of areas. Ag, food systems, business development, film and creative industries, regenerative tourism, and with dinner on the way, food security as well. Good luck with that one. As we continue this afternoon, we're going to be getting a check-in on some folks who have been going through a lot and right now grappling with staying or leaving. Residents in the North Shore and One Island community dealing with back-to-back storms, causing a lot of issues. We've got our HPR report ahead.

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2: And I'm Elsa Chang. To mark the 250th anniversary of this country, NPR is bringing you stories that illustrate American life, liberty, and happiness for our series called America in Pursuit. Today's story is about a movement inspired by the Declaration of Independence. Over the last few years, a third of the counties in Illinois have voted to explore the idea of forming a 51st state. And the movement behind these ballot measures has its eye on the midterms. Here's reporter Connor Town O'Neill.
3: Lorette Newland has spent the last 6 years driving all across Illinois.
4: I've gone down to Saline County and Gallatin County and Dunn.
3: She's logged all those miles trying to convince people to leave Illinois. That is, leave Illinois without moving.
4: Probably the most persistent person in Illinois separations.
3: The Illinois Separation Referendum wants to establish a 51st state from the counties outside Chicago's Cook County.
4: Sometimes splitting is a good thing. You know, we wouldn't have America if some splitting hadn't been done 250 years ago.
3: Why leave? Power. In Illinois, to be far from Chicago is to be far from power. Democrats, many from the state's one big city, hold a supermajority in the legislature, much to the dismay of downstate conservatives. So Newland's task is to get a non-binding question on the ballot, asking, should we explore leaving Cook County to start a new state? Newland likes the work. Well, the driving she could take or leave, but
4: I really like seeing my map get filled in.
3: A map in front of us shows the counties where the referendum has appeared. 33 so far. And it has passed in every single one, often by over 70%.
4: And we started from zero.
3: In a nod to the Declaration of Independence, the movement has grievances. Tyrannically high taxes, unconstitutional gun laws, debt, the list goes on.
4: Start with the driving one, because you mentioned how much I drive.
3: Illinois has one of the highest gas taxes in the country, which, Newland argues, is an undue burden on rural areas.
4: There is no business within 5 miles of my farm. That is one of the best examples of clueless.
5: There are real grievances.
3: Kenneth Owen is a history professor at the University of Illinois Springfield who studies secession movements.
5: There is a seriousness about this. I just think that there are much greater structural impediments ahead of them.
3: Namely, state and federal approval. There's the paradox of New Illinois. To leave, they need the legislature to see things their way, which rarely happens. Which is why they want to leave.
5: There is, in theory, a constitutional mechanism.
3: So you're saying there's a chance?
5: This is what's interesting about secession. They all sound crazy right up until the time that they happened.
3: Given those obstacles, what could actually be achieved here?
5: It's maybe about reopening the social contract. Regular political channels haven't quite worked. And then when they threaten secession, it starts a conversation that moves things together.
6: Rural Illinois and urban Illinois, we need to figure out how we can find common ground.
3: LaShawn Ford is a state legislator from Chicago. He's been described as the only Democrat willing to discuss separation. Ford opposes the idea. To him, leaving an economic engine like Chicago would be like cutting off your nose to spite your face. But he thinks the dialogue is worth having.
6: It's not really North and South that's at war. It's the have and have nots.
3: Ford says the issues facing working people, food deserts, healthcare, are the same across Illinois. But is this a policy debate? A rural, mostly white group complaining about the big city? To what extent is this actually about race?
6: I don't think that it's overwhelming the issue, but I do think that people are aggravated about black people. What you see televised, the crime in Chicago, that becomes a punching bag and people start saying, see, all of our tax dollars are being wasted in Chicago.
3: Everyone I spoke to in the state split movement denies any racial animus. Ford sees it more as an exercise in empathy.
6: Me being a black man, even though this country's been good to me, it still could be frustrating being in a minority. And that's the way they feel. They feel like they're black and a minority.
3: Can the state come back together? An Illinois historian has compared it to a set of conjoined twins. How long can a state so divided remain standing? I asked Kenneth Owen.
5: That is the sort of thing that can lead to rebellion and civil war. Most of the time that a rebellion breaks out, it's because there's a spark that lit the fire. The question is, how many sparks are there around?
3: The odds of leaving the state through legislation appear astronomical. And yet, county by county, Lorette Newland persists.
4: I tell you, I'm a farm girl. You plant anyway. You don't know what storms are going to come. You plant the seed anyway.
3: The referendum will be on the ballot this November in six counties and counting. For NPR News, I'm Connor Town O'Neill in Illinois.
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1: Russia launched multiple waves of airstrikes on Sunday and Monday across Ukraine. At least 11 people were killed. Cultural and religious landmarks were also damaged, including a cathedral within a UNESCO World Heritage Monastery complex. The attacks have drawn condemnation and renewed calls for greater international pressure over the destruction of cultural heritage. Hanna Polomarenko reports from Kyiv.
7: Kyiv residents are used to being awakened by Russian missiles and drones, but the barrage over the past 24 hours struck more than the city itself. On early Monday morning, a drone hit the roof of the Dermishan Cathedral at the Kyiv-Pechersk Lavra Monastery, one of Ukraine's most important religious and cultural landmarks, and a UNESCO heritage site. Maxim Ostapenko, director general of the Kyiv-Pechersk Lavra National Reserve, filmed the cathedral engulfed in flames in the immediate aftermath of the strike. The Kyiv-Pechersk Lavra is nearly 1,000 years old. This is a cradle of Ukrainian science, medicine and the arts, Ostapenko explains, and a center from which Christianity spread across much of Eurasia, all the way to the Pacific. Inside the cathedral, it's dark and smells of incense mixed with burnt wood. Water used by firefighters to extinguish the blaze runs down the walls adorned with frescoes and gilding that are hundreds of years old. But the most extensive damage is visible when you climb up to the dome of the cathedral itself. The State Emergency Service is dismantling the burnt wooden structures of the dome. The strike also caused significant damage to the exterior of the Dermishan Cathedral. Bishop Avram, the vicar of the Dermishan Cathedral, says this deliberate attack contradicts Christian principles and undermines the values Russia claims to uphold. Russia denied deliberately hitting the monastery complex, saying it was damaged by U.S.-made Patriot air defense systems. Ostapenko says that the Kyiv-Pechersk Lavra and the Dermishan Cathedral have endured destruction before. This is our phoenix, he says, which has always risen from the ashes. Hanna Polomarenko, NPR News, Kyiv.

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1: Missouri lawmakers are debating about whether the state should reinvest in nuclear energy to meet growing demand. 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
4: 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On the Garden Isle, Waimea Canyon Drive, between Maʻule Road and Kokeʻe Road, going to be closed weekdays 8 a.m. to 11:30 p.m. Reconstruction and resurfacing. First closure is going to be starting up next week. Detour to get to Kokeʻe State Park will be Kokeʻe Road in Kekaha. Work expected to be completed in August. Such an incredible park. And been about 3 months since folks at Otake Camp, City and County, North Shore, hit by some devastating back-to-back Kona low storms. And if you were not personally affected by them, perhaps you saw some of the images or heard some of the stories of enormous amount of debris. HPR's Cassie Redonio has been following along, trying to see what's going on. And unfortunately, a lot of people are trying to deal with the decision to try to stay or to just leave.
5: Mark Apai has experienced 5 floods at Otake Camp in his lifetime. He still remembers the flood from 20 years ago like it was yesterday.
6: I was actually in the farm when it happened, and when they had to pull us out, we were on the containers, and my dad had a Cracker Fresh egg container, and you know, that happened really fast too. And I was like, they're saying 20 years ago, I remember that flood, but this one was a lot worse.
5: Otake Camp sits on the edge of Kaukonahuna Stream in Waialua. The plantation-era homes are right behind the grocery store called T. Otake & Sons. The area has been known to flood. The neighborhood was one of the hardest hit during the second Kona low storm in March. Floodwaters left homes caked in soupy red mud. Other homes moved 15 feet away from their foundations. A Pai's home was swept away, crashing into the bridge.
6: I got the phone call from my brothers, one of them, and he said, our houses are gone. And this is like 1, 2 in the morning, and it killed me, and it still kills me.
5: Many residents are continuing to clean up and rebuild, but others are struggling with matters of staying or leaving Otake Camp for good. While Apai lost his home, he chose to stay on the property to help his neighbors.
6: The community here, we've been together for a long time, and you know, this is my little family, and I'm going to help them all.
5: Apai has been living at Otake Camp in a used food truck that was donated to him. Within his truck is a futon and a TV. He sleeps in the driveway of his neighbor, Anthony Neary Jr. Neary had 1.5 feet of flood water that damaged his home.
7: The water receded. I had anywhere from 2 to 3 inches of mud in the whole house. You know, so I tried to scrape the mud out with a flat shovel, but the vinyl flooring in there was so damaged, we could not even scrape mud. So I had to rip all the flooring out.
5: Neary's home isn't livable yet. He still needs to get the flooring done, install his sink, among other necessities needed for a home. So far, he's been sleeping in his office and comes back to work on his house.
7: If I got to spend a little money to fix my unit up, so be it. I will. I have no problems with that. I'm just trying to get back here to a regular, normal house. So I'm going to do whatever I have to do to get back in.
5: Many Otake residents who are working to clean up are still wondering where the rest of their neighbors are and hope they're okay.
7: If anybody out there really needs the help, hey, don't hesitate to reach out. I got my friends is out here. They're willing to help anyone if they need help. So you guys out there, I know there's a lot of people still need help, but don't be afraid to ask for help. There is a lot of people out there that is still willing till today.
5: Cassie Ordonio, HPR News.
4: Heavy report for sure. Hey, we've got an update on the dreaded coconut rhinoceros beetle right out of our Mark Liddell file, as I call it, our reporter who deals with such dreadful things. In this case, we have five dead adult coconut rhinoceros beetles recently

0: You're listening to All Things Considered from NPR News. The United States, Canada, and Mexico are playing host to the soccer world this month as the FIFA World Cup brings the top 48 teams in the world to North America. So how much of an economic windfall will actually materialize in the 11 host cities across the U.S.? Dylan Duke with member station KERA in Dallas looked into it.
1: Over the course of the World Cup, thousands of fans will flow through the gates here at the FIFA Fan Fest in Dallas. While the event is free, it's actually at the center of a major economic machine. Money is being spent everywhere, starting with insanely expensive tickets.
2: Fortunately, we paid a very hefty price for the England against Croatia.
1: Andrew Morris flew from Australia to attend three games at the Dallas Stadium. He said at the end of the day, the flights weren't the most expensive part of his trip.
2: It's just the expenses on top of the flights what's gone really high, which is Airbnb and the tickets for the games and stuff like that.
1: So who stands to benefit from all this spending? FIFA projects the U.S. economy will be among the winners, a $17 billion boost in U.S. GDP and 185,000 jobs. The city of Dallas projects a $1.5 to $2 billion economic boost, or about $3.5 million in sales tax revenue. But economists are skeptical the projections will amount to much in the long term.
3: Yeah, I guess they'd have something of a little boomlet in sales tax revenue that lasts for a few weeks, and then it just goes back to where it was before. So in the grand scheme, it doesn't really matter that much.
1: Colm Clark is a professor of economics at Southern Methodist University in Dallas, Texas. He explained that projections from big sports events like the World Cup are generally exaggerated. NPR reached out to FIFA several times asking about details on revenue from the event, but never got a response. Clark said Dallas already has airports, highways, public transportation, and entertainment districts to support the World Cup.
3: When the games come to town, it's sort of like a validation, like, yes, you are a serious city that did make yourself an obvious host.
1: But even a temporary bump will boost economic activity around the games. People like Andrew Morris are flying into Dallas and the other host cities to spend money on hotels, food, and their favorite team's jersey. But spending on safety could reduce any potential windfall. Some host cities are allocating tens of millions of dollars to provide security for the matches, which they legally must provide. Still, the World Cup does offer something potentially more valuable than sales tax revenue, a chance to be on the world stage. Bob here is a professor of sports management at the University of North Texas.
4: This tournament gives us the opportunity to show themselves to the rest of the world, saying, hey, you know what, this is a modern, you know, economic powerhouse, not necessarily, you know, a bunch of oil ranchers and, you know, cowboys all wearing guns.
1: Dallas City Council member Chad West said that aside from direct spending, one of the benefits is the city showcasing its modern infrastructure to entice corporations to relocate. FIFA projects 40% of attendees will be international fans, but visa restrictions and travel bans could result in fewer visitors coming. Here, who studies international sports events, said that seems likely.
4: That seems like 40% seems to me like a lot.
1: FIFA said it expects to rake in $11 billion from the World Cup. Stephen Haynes is a professor of managerial economics at the University of Texas at Dallas. He said the World Cup will benefit FIFA far more than the host cities.
5: For instance, like the Super Bowl, most of that money doesn't go to the local government. It goes to the NFL and to the teams.
1: Now, FIFA is a nonprofit, and it says the money they make gets reinvested back into the game of soccer. So maybe at the end of the day, it isn't a single legal entity or person benefiting. It's soccer, the game at the center of the whole event. For NPR News, I'm Dylan Duke.
6: Or as they call it in a lot of places in the country, football. It's HPR and All Things Considered. Dave Lawrence here with you, thinking about this story in Myanmar. Former president of the American Chamber of Commerce in Myanmar detained upon his return to Yangon, police said today. An arrest that came after the organization said it was looking into suspicious financial transactions by ex-board members. Adam Castillo, founder and owner of the security risk management firm AGS Myanmar, detained last week on Thursday at the airport there. And this according to Myanmar's Home Affairs Ministry. He was arrested because there was a crime and a lawsuit, confirming reports but not elaborating further. Castillo's company told the Associated Press it was an ongoing matter and also declined to comment further. Castillo did not respond to an email sent through his personal website. And of course, that might be hard to do if he was under arrest there. U.S. State Department said it was aware of reports that an American had been detained in Myanmar, but could not comment further due to privacy considerations. Myanmar's military-backed government has not released any official statement. Regional government office, regional police didn't answer questions for more details. And authorities in Myanmar are in the midst of a civil war, and they rarely speak to international media. We've got a couple things going on in the islands. High surf warning is good through tomorrow. South faces all across the islands, 10 to 15. We also have our coastal flood statement, especially during the late afternoon, early evening hours. That's good through tomorrow. Marine weather statement, because of the south-southwest swell, people should be very careful if mariners are coming in and out of harbors, that sort of deal. It's HPR.

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7: The deal that we made is going to bring a lot of success to the world because the oil was really clogged up there for a while.
8: President Trump says a deal is in place to end the Iran war.
9: A lot of details remain unanswered, though.
8: For Monday, June 15th, it's All Things Considered from NPR News. I'm Scott Detrow.
9: And I'm Elsa Chang. Coming up, the latest on the World Cup and the Rolling Knicks party in New York City.
8: Plus fish brains.
9: Specifically, a new scientific study of one particular fish's brain.
10: Having an animal that has a clear head and a clear body altogether makes this extremely useful for neuroscience.
8: And the new book, The Tuxedo Society, is a spy novel with a twist.
11: I also wanted to redefine patriotism in a way by using this group of very much outsiders who are really performing at the very highest level of service.
9: Those stories and more after this newscast.
12: Live from NPR News, I'm Giles Snyder. President Trump says ships are already moving through the Strait of Hormuz following the announcement of a tentative deal with Iran.
7: The strait is already partially opened. As you know, they're doing a little hunting for a couple of mines that they've already found. But it's essentially ships are starting to go out now. On Friday, it'll be completely opened.
12: Trump spoke to reporters at the G7 in France. Details of the preliminary agreement have yet to be made public, but they are trickling out. Media reports say it extends the current ceasefire for 60 days, but leaves Iran's disputed nuclear program for the next phase of talks. Vice President J.D. Vance told Fox News earlier tonight that Trump may decide to release a deal before Friday, when a formal signing ceremony is to be held in Switzerland. The ceasefire could hinge on events in Lebanon. It appears to have slowed attacks, but has not stopped them. Israeli Prime Minister Benjamin Netanyahu has said that Israel retains the right to respond to Hezbollah attacks. NPR's Jawad Rizkala has more.
13: An Israeli airstrike on a vehicle in southern Lebanon killed the driver. An earlier strike in the same town of Kfar Tibnit injured a Lebanese reporter, both according to state media. After leaving the hospital, reporter Hadi Hatet posted on X that an Israeli drone targeted him while he was, quote, clearly filming a report in an open space and marked as press. Video he posted shows him reporting on the ceasefire agreement for Iran's English-language state television network moments before he was hit.
14: The Israelis did try to destroy the entire area.
13: Hezbollah said it responded to Israeli attacks by targeting two Israeli tanks and a bulldozer in southern Lebanon, which Israeli forces have occupied. Israel did not respond to NPR queries for either attack. Jawad Rizkallah, NPR News, Beirut.
12: Back in Washington, Health Secretary Robert F. Kennedy Jr. today refused to allow one of the passengers from the cruise ship hit by a deadly hantavirus outbreak to finish her quarantine at home. NPR's Rob Stein reports.
15: Angela Perryman is the only passenger still being held against their will at a federally funded quarantine unit in Nebraska. Every other passenger who wanted to leave has been allowed to finish their 42-day quarantine at home. But Perryman is being confined under a mandatory federal quarantine order because the state of Florida is refusing a federal demand that a guard be posted outside her home 24/7. Florida and many independent public health experts say a guard is unnecessary, and an internal CDC review agreed. But Kennedy says he disagrees, so Perryman will continue being held. Rob Stein, NPR News.
12: This is NPR News.
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16: Good afternoon. It is member-supported Hawaii Public Radio 504. Dave Florence, glad you're here. Thank you very much for joining us on this Monday. There is a new center to coordinate homelessness outreach efforts across the city and county, the Kokua Command Center, now running under the city's Department of Community Services. All of the services covered by the department will now be centralized at this new downtown location. Main focus, boosting response time and resource availability for those experiencing homelessness. Anton Cookie, the department's director.
17: Everything's not a solution. It's on the road to solutions. And you keep asking the next question and the next question. And then if you've explored that, the data will say, well, I want to take this a whole other different way. So we can come up with, again, creative ideas that can help us do what we need to do. We have more tools than we ever had before. We have changing landscapes with people's attitudes and such, and yet we still have homelessness. And we can help those people. It's unhealthy on the street. It's a place that if we can help them, we can add years to their lives. And I think we owe it to them to do that.
16: And the department has already coordinated with a number of service providers. They're going to be using the new command center, including the Honolulu Police Department and homeless shelters across the island. James Barrow stepping down as administrator of the Hawaii Emergency Management Agency, also known as HAIEMA. Barrows has been the head of the agency for the past 3.5 years, succeeded by David Lopez. That starts July 1st. Lopez returns to HAIEMA after serving as the state disaster recovery coordinator and chief of the Hawaii Office of Recovery and Resiliency. Coming up, we're going to be getting into a potential positive thing, a new tool that could be used to spread to slow the spread of rapid ohia death, a repellent of some kind that we're going to learn more about here on HPR.
5: Support for HPR comes from Haleakala Ranch with a legacy of livestock, conservation, and land stewardship since 1888, working to restore, maintain, and preserve the open vistas and natural beauty of Maui. 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
0: This is All Things Considered from NPR News. I'm Elsa Chang in Culver City, California.
18: And I'm Scott Detrow in Washington. The U.S. and Iran have reached an agreement that could end more than 3 months of war in Iran. But a day after the deal was announced, we still do not know what exactly is in it. We have called on two of our correspondents to break down what we know and what we don't know. NPR's Danielle Kurtzleben is here in Washington, and Greg Myrie is in Tel Aviv. Greg, I'm going to start with you. This memorandum of understanding has not yet been released, but is there anything that we know about that should be set into motion, and how soon?
19: Yes, Scott, there is. If this agreement works as planned, several important things could start happening quickly, anytime over the next couple days. The U.S. and Iran will end the sporadic attacks taking place despite a ceasefire. Iran and the U.S. will lift their dueling blockades of the Strait of Hormuz, reopening it to oil tankers. And Israel and Hezbollah fighting in Lebanon should stop. So these are all significant positive developments. But if you remember, these conditions conditions existed before the war began. So it's really just a return to the status quo. Hmm. The hard stuff has been put off for negotiations over the next 60 days. And this includes the fate of Iran's nuclear program. Again, remember, the U.S. and Iran were negotiating this issue in Switzerland back in February. And as it turns out, that's where this new agreement is supposed to be formally signed on Friday.
18: Let's say, okay, so Danielle, Greg lays this out like a return to the way things were before the war began. So now I'm curious how President Trump is portraying it.
20: Well, he's sure been making it sound like he's done something unprecedented. In a social media post, he wrote, quote, "The leaders of the region have, for the first time, found a president who can help them achieve real peace." But like Greg said, this is in many ways a return to the status quo. And let's also remember more than 3,000 people in Iran have been killed in this war, along with 15 U.S. service members. So in short, Trump is, yeah, overstating this as a victory when it really appears to just be fixing some of the problems he created. But he's also probably celebrating because he needed an off-ramp here. His approval plummeted amid this war, including his approval on the economy, which had been a strong point for him. Gas prices went up, fertilizer prices went up, inflation passed 4%, so he wanted out. And now, since this all was announced, yeah, oil prices have fallen and stocks went up, so Trump is likely happy, even if this memorandum isn't the win he says it is.
18: Okay, Greg, how is Iran responding to all of this?
19: Yeah, multiple Iranian officials have spoken out in support of this agreement, and the general tone is that this is positive for Iran, though they're deeply suspicious of the U.S. when it comes to the upcoming negotiations. The Iranians are also offering a somewhat different interpretation on how parts of this agreement will work. Iran wants billions of dollars of its assets that have been frozen abroad. It wants U.S. and international sanctions lifted, and it wants this sooner rather than later. U.S. officials are stressing that this will be performance-based, that Iran will have to deliver on its part of the deal first before it gets money. Also, Iran's foreign ministry suggested Iran could charge fees for ships going through the Strait of Hormuz, even as it opens up. Well, Trump is saying it will be toll-free.
18: Danielle, you were talking about the economic implications of this war. It's been pretty unpopular in the U.S. from the beginning. I'm curious whether you think this deal offers Trump a way to move on, even if there end up being problems with Iran down the road?
20: I mean, it really depends on what those problems are. In general, yeah, this gives him a way to move on in the sense that we'll see gas and diesel prices drop, but it could be weeks or more until they're even anywhere near pre-war levels. And then for those prices to trickle through to other goods, that could take some time as well. But let's be real. Those prices are what many Americans care about. So will this ease Trump's political problems? Yeah, maybe some. But there are more complicated questions that hover over all of this. For example, how long of a memory will Americans have for this time of high prices? And then if Trump doesn't get what he wants on the nuclear front, does he look weak? Does this hurt his party in the midterms? And you really get the sense that the White House knows that the messaging is important here. Senior administration officials have done multiple calls where they're really just pushing back against what they call misinformation and emphasizing what they are framing as the big wins, even while we still don't know details.
18: Okay, so Greg, you're talking to us from Tel Aviv, and this agreement actually does call for a second ceasefire, and that's one between Israel and Hezbollah in Lebanon. Curious, is a truce likely to hold there?
19: Yes, Scott, that really is a big question mark. Israeli troops are still all over southern Lebanon. Israel's Prime Minister Benjamin Netanyahu said Israel will keep them there indefinitely. Now, Hezbollah supports the ceasefire, but considers it a prelude to an Israeli withdrawal from Lebanon. So if these Israeli troops remain on Lebanese territory, this will keep the region very tense. And one other point we should emphasize, Netanyahu spoke this evening about the Iran war and said, quote, "This victory will endure for generations." But that really goes against the kind of assessment we're hearing throughout Israeli society today, particularly politicians and political analysts. They're saying overwhelmingly that this is a very bad deal and outcome for Israel. For decades, Netanyahu has been the leading Israeli voice in opposing Iran. He wanted to topple its government, dismantle its nuclear program. He long sought a major military campaign against Iran. It finally really happened in the past few months, and now it's fallen far, far short of his goals.
18: Danielle, all of this is happening as President Trump's at France for the G7 summit. Is he likely to find criticism there for launching this war or support for ending it?
20: Well, we already saw a little general praise from French President Emmanuel Macron today. He called the deal important for addressing the nuclear issue, in his words. But of course, we still don't know how that nuclear issue will shake out. It's just possible that altogether the leaders at the G7 are going to praise Trump even while they're pretty frustrated with him. This war, after all, hurt their economies. Now, the UK and France have said they'll take the lead on getting mines out of the strait. That apparently is being discussed this week. But zooming out, as my colleague Frank Ordonez has reported, Trump's repeated antagonism towards European countries regarding NATO, Greenland, tariffs, it's really pushed those countries together and made them somewhat more willing to link arms and just disagree with the U.S. sometimes.
18: That is NPR's Danielle Kurtzleben in Washington and Greg Myrie in Tel Aviv. Thanks to you both.
19: Sure thing, Scott.
1: One of the world's top centers for brain science is taking a huge gamble on a tiny, transparent fish.
21: It's a big, risky bet, but that's what makes it interesting.
1: NPR's John Hamilton reports on an effort to study an entire fish brain at work, which could help explain how our own brains control our behavior.
22: The Genelia Research Campus of the Howard Hughes Medical Institute is famous for its work on fruit flies, like the ones in this sorting machine.
23: And this robot arm is picking up a vial, putting the barcode on, putting it over here.
22: That's Jerry Rubin, a biologist who helped create this cutting-edge research center near Washington, D.C. two decades ago. In 2024, he played a key role in mapping all 54 million connections in a fruit fly's brain. Now, Rubin says, it's time for Genelia to take on a new challenge.
24: If you really want to understand how the brain is working as a whole, you really need to see all the neurons firing at once.
22: Which is tough in fruit fly because its brain is covered by an opaque shell. But Rubin thinks the feat might be possible in a transparent fish called Danionella, which has about three times as many neurons as a fruit fly.
24: This is going to produce so much data that we really need something like AI to analyze it. A human can't look at this.
22: Rubin says even with help from artificial intelligence, the project may fail. But Genelia is committed. Zare Zavala Ruiz, a biochemist, shows me a dark room filled with small plastic fish tanks.
25: It takes a minute to adjust your eyes, but these are Danionella. The first time I came here, I was like, oh, there's nothing in there until my eyes adjusted.
22: The glass-like fish are easy to miss. Look closely, though, and you can see their eyes, their brains, their internal organs, and whatever they just ate. Jim Cox is in charge of the animals at Genelia. He's expecting lots more Danionella.
26: These two rows are about 960 tanks. Those two rows are 960 tanks. They're on independent filtration systems.
22: Part of Genelia's plan is to create tools that will make it easier for scientists everywhere to study Danionella. The species favored by brain scientists wasn't even discovered until 2021. Since then, it has begun challenging the dominance of zebrafish in brain labs. Matt Lovett-Barron of the University of California, San Diego, runs a lab that is already focused on Danionella.
10: Having an animal that has a clear head and a clear body altogether makes this extremely useful for neuroscience.
22: Lovett-Barron works with fish whose neurons have been programmed to glow when they become active.
10: We place our animals into effectively virtual reality environments, like little video games with virtual social partners.
22: Then the scientists watch as the fish brains manage their busy social lives. Lovett-Barron says Danionella form schools, go through courtship rituals, and the males even stake out their territory with a distinct sound.
10: It's very loud given how small they are.
22: By watching an entire fish brain function, researchers hope to learn more about other species. Genelia's executive director, Nelson Spruston, says that includes humans.
27: We all evolved from fish. We're all vertebrates, and our brains share many features of the brains of fish.
22: Right now, scientists often immobilize Danionella in order to study their brains. Spruston says the scientists at Genelia want to change that.
27: The ultimate goal is to actually do these experiments in freely swimming animals, and that's going to require that we tackle some serious engineering challenges to be able to do cellular resolution microscopy in a moving animal.
22: If the effort succeeds, it could answer one of the oldest questions in biology, how the brain controls behavior in a living animal. Erin O'Shea, the president of Howard Hughes Medical Institute, says that's a distant goal.
2: I would be ecstatic if in 10 years we've come to some kind of real understanding just for one complex behavior in the fish.
22: Like how lots of individual Danionella are able to form a school of fish that moves as one. John Hamilton, NPR News.
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16: Good afternoon, 518 and HPR 1, Dave Lawrence. Glad you're here. We're thinking about rapid ohia death, trying to slow the spread, and there's a new tool. It is the beetle repellent splat verb. It has been shown to work on ambrosia beetles that directly spread the fungus. And the State Department of Land and Natural Resources and U.S. Forest Service on Kauai applied the treatment to trees killed by rapid ohia death and healthy trees at Kokee State Park. And the repellent has been approved for use in the islands. It can be used on ohia as well as coffee and macnut trees to stop the spread of rapid ohia death. Beetle repellent splat verb. Got to look for that when you're so. A monk seal naming has gone down, as usual, when one gets born in Waikiki at Kaimana Beach, as Ka'iwi has done recently. Ka'iwi, the endangered Hawaiian monk seal, has done quite a bit of giving of babies. I believe it is her, seventh pup, May 3rd, was born and now has been named Anela Awinala. It means sunset angel. And still bonding with mom and expected to be relocated by officials to a safe spot soon. Thinking about safety and some folks dealing with a very tough issue. After the storms recently on the North Shore, some folks having to deal with the question of should they stay or go. Things have gotten so tough. We have an HPR report on it.
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3: 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I'm Scott Detrow.
1: And I'm Ailsa Chang. California Governor Gavin Newsom is an outspoken critic of President Trump. And now Newsom is accusing the Justice Department of coming after him and his wife.
7: In recent days, federal agents have knocked on the doors of family, friends, and former employees. Not because they found a crime, because they're simply trying to find one.
1: That's a video that Newsom released today, where he's also accusing President Trump of abuse of power. NPR Justice correspondent Ryan Lucas is covering this and joins us now. Hi, Ryan.
8: Hi there.
1: Okay, let's start with what Newsom said. What exactly is he accusing the Trump administration of doing here?
8: Well, we heard a bit of it at the top there. He says federal agents have contacted friends and former employees. He says they're demanding records, digging through years and years of documents. And he accuses them of specifically of abusing the grand jury process. Now, he doesn't say what specifically the investigators are looking into, but he does say this about what he says are President Trump's efforts to investigate him.
7: And just in the last week, I've learned that his campaign has reached my own home to get me. He's coming after my wife, Jen.
8: Now, Newsom goes on to defend his wife, who's a documentary filmmaker. He says she has done nothing wrong. He says they have nothing to hide. I also reached out to the Justice Department about Newsom's allegations in this video, and the department declined to comment.
1: Okay. Well, Ryan, we have seen the Justice Department under the second Trump administration go after Trump's critics. So how does this whole situation with Newsom fit into that wider pattern? Does it fit in?
8: Well, look, there's a lot that we don't know right now about any investigation related related to Newsom. But he certainly is trying to make the case that he is being targeted for political reasons. He says that he's joined a long list of Trump critics to face federal investigations. He mentions former FBI Director James Comey, New York State Attorney General Letitia James, former Federal Reserve Chairman Jerome Powell, as well as California Democratic Senator Adam Schiff, all of whom have faced investigations and some of whom have actually been prosecuted by the Trump Justice Department. Now, Newsom also says this.
7: Donald Trump isn't just coming after me because of my mean tweets. He's coming after me because I'm considering running for president, because he hates that I've consistently called him out over and over again for his lies and deceit.
1: Ryan, one line in that tape stands out to me, that Newsom is saying he's considering running for president. How much do you think that factors into all of this?
8: Well, look, it's a really good point. None of this is happening in a vacuum. Newsom has been very outspoken about President Trump. He's a sharp critic of his. He's been extremely active on social media going after Trump. And term limits mean that Newsom is done as governor come January, and it is no secret he might run for president. So this could all factor into his decision to make this public statement today, and he might also be hoping to generate a bit of public pushback to this purported investigation and what he alleges is an abuse of power by the administration.
1: That is NPR's Ryan Lucas. Thank you so much, Ryan.
8: Thank you.
18: For the first time in 53 years, the New York Knicks are the NBA champions. New York City was out in the streets on Saturday night, cheering, shouting, and celebrating together.
6: We just won the NBA Finals for the first time in 50 years! Like, this is insane!
18: The AP captured a few of the many fans who came out after the Knicks finished off the San Antonio Spurs, the conclusion of a two-month playoff run. Not that many things can bring so many people together these days, but sports still can. A grief specialist, Barry Liner Grant, clocked that in a viral social media post titled "Why the Knicks Win Feels Bigger Than Basketball Right Now." We reached her in New York. Hi, congratulations.
9: Oh, my goodness. Congratulations to us all, right?
18: Look, I will admit, for people who might not necessarily be Knicks fans listening, I grew up a huge sports fan in the New York market. And to me, like, especially growing up with a lot of teams winning championships, this does feel like bigger than the Yankees winning the World Series or the Giants winning the Super Bowl. It just feels like a moment. Like, what does it feel like from your perspective?
9: You know, I was looking for a term to wrap around it, and that's how collective effervescence came. It's sociologist Emil Durkheim, 100 years ago, named this. And I think because we spend so much of our time kind of like disconnected and on screens, that there was this like feeling when I was walking in the city that just felt so rare, and where strangers became friends and we all sort of were sharing this hope. Mm-hmm. It was incredible.
18: And is it as simple as everybody feeling the same thing, experiencing the same thing in the same moment?
9: It's that electricity that we feel around a shared experience. You can feel it at a concert. You can feel it at a protest, at a wedding. But when we're all sort of co-regulating and hoping around the same experience.
18: You're, of course, a grief specialist. This is a joyous feeling. And they're pretty interlinked, though, right? If they're not siblings, they're cousins, maybe? Like, how do you think about this?
9: I think so. I think we can't have one without the other. Yeah. So as a grief specialist, I see collective effervescence as more than excitement. I actually see it as medicine. Like, we need to be witnessed, seen, heard, and witnessed in the highest and the lowest points of our life. And I think that we need belonging. And I think, you know, we don't watch TV at the same time anymore. We don't read the same papers. We don't really share these cultural touch points, I guess, that we once did. So for that one moment, we're having like the same conversation, and we are a we.
18: Yeah. And like, you know, New York City especially has had many examples on the grief side over the last 20, 30 years. 9/11, those early horrible months of COVID especially.
9: I was thinking about that. Like, we haven't had a collective experience like this since COVID. And I always said that that was, you know, a grief pandemic. And we weren't even talking about it. We were just sort of back to normal.
18: Yeah.
9: And I'm hopeful that we're never back to normal on this front, because it really gave us, I think, what we are craving, which is that sense of belonging.
18: Can I talk a little bit more about that relationship between the deep lows and the high highs?
9: Sure.
18: Knicks star Karl-Anthony Towns talked about losing his mother in COVID.
9: I mean, that looking up, I just lost it. Whenever we see grief on a world stage like that, I am here for it. We need to see that. We need to witness that too. All the people that we love that were not here to watch the game, my mother and father included, I wanted to call my dad so badly. And so those moments where we also can bring their names and their memories into this experience felt so much larger than us.
0: You mentioned your mom there. Just before we started to tape, we were talking about the fact that both of our moms took us to or encouraged us to go to championship parades when we were younger. If you are speaking to anybody in the broader New York metro area who's on the fence about whether or not to go to this parade Thursday, what would you tell them?
9: Bring your children, bring your family, bring your friends. Go. This is a once-in-a-lifetime experience, and it is a place where you will absolutely feel what we're talking about, this collective effervescence. And, you know, we can experience happiness alone, but collectively, that joy is different, and I know it will be present at the parade.
0: Barry Liner Grant, a grief specialist, talking about the opposite of grief today. Thank you so much for joining us.
9: Thanks, Scott.
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11: 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The answer is always aye, for yes. Try it, makaukau. Ahui ho.
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16: 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It is member-supported Hawaii Public Radio and All Things Considered, 529. Dave Lawrence, glad you're here. Hoping it is a good one for you. In the city and county, Manoa lawmakers hosting a community forum on emergency preparedness coming up on Wednesday. It's going to be state and city officials giving you some information to prepare for weather emergencies, highlighting lessons learned from recent floods too. And this event sponsored by Senator Carol Fukunaga, Representative Andrew Takuya Garrett, and Councilmember Scott Nishimoto. It is Wednesday at 6, Noilani Elementary School in the cafeteria. Not far away, Vehicular Bridge, Alawai Golf Course construction beginning today, scheduled 7A to 3:30 Monday through Friday. City and county also working on the pedestrian bridge, and the entire thing supposedly done by the end of next year. Well, something else that's been going on and causing a lot of concern months now, residents of Otake Camp on the North Shore, they've been hit by the back-to-back Kona-Lo storms, and our own Cassie Ordonio has been following along with what's happening as many are grappling with staying or leaving.
12: Mark Apai has experienced 5 floods at Otake Camp in his lifetime. He still remembers a flood from 20 years ago like it was yesterday.
13: I was actually in the farm when it happened, and when they had to pull us out, we were on the containers, and my dad had a Cracker Fresh egg container, and you know, that happened really fast too. And I was like, they're saying 20 years ago, I remember that flood, but this one was a lot worse.
12: Otake Camp sits on the edge of Kaukonahuna Stream in Waialua. The plantation-era homes are right behind the grocery store called T. Otake and Sons. The area has been known to flood. The neighborhood was one of the hardest hit during the second Kona-Lo storm in March. Floodwaters left homes caked in soupy red mud. Other homes moved 15 feet away from their foundations. A Pai's home was swept away, crashing into the bridge.
13: I got the phone call from my brothers, one of them. And he said, our houses are gone. And this is like 1, 2 in the morning, and it killed me, and it still kills me.
12: Many residents are continuing to clean up and rebuild, but others are struggling with matters of staying or leaving Otake Camp for good. While Apai lost his home, he chose to stay on the property to help his neighbors.
13: The community here, we've been together for a long time, and you know, this is my little family, and I'm going to help them all.
12: Apai has been living at Otake Camp in a used food truck that was donated to him. Within his truck is a futon and a TV. He sleeps in the driveway of his neighbor, Anthony Neary Jr. Neary had a foot and a half of flood water that damaged his home.
14: The water receded. I had anywhere from 2 to 3 inches of mud in the whole house. You know, so I tried to scrape the mud out with a flat shovel, but the vinyl flooring in there was so damaged, we could not even scrape mud. So I had to rip all the flooring out.
12: Neary's home isn't livable yet. He still needs to get the flooring done, install his sink, among other necessities needed for a home. So far, he's been sleeping in his office and comes back to work on his house.
14: If I gotta spend a little money to fix my unit up, so be it. I will. I have no problems with that. I'm just trying to get back here to a regular, normal house. So I'm gonna do whatever I have to do to get back in.
12: Many Otake residents who are working to clean up are still wondering where the rest of their neighbors are and hope they're okay.
14: If anybody out there really needs the help, hey, don't hesitate to reach out. I got my friends is out here. They're willing to help anyone if they need help. So you guys out there, I know there's a lot of people still need help, but don't be afraid to ask for help. There is a lot of people out there that is still willing till today.
12: Cassie Ordonio, HPR News.
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0: This is All Things Considered from NPR News. We're about to hear the sounds of a city at the center of an Ebola outbreak. That city is Bunia in the Democratic Republic of Congo. The outbreak includes more than 800 confirmed cases and almost 200 deaths. It has been hard for reporters to gain access to Bunia, but Emmett Livingstone and photographer Arsene Mpiana are there for NPR.
1: In Bunia, people no longer greet each other with a handshake. Although the streets are lively and most people are carrying on as before, there are moments of discordance. A jeep packed with health workers in full protective suits and goggles speeds down the road. And within hours of arriving, the scale of the crisis becomes impossible to ignore. I'm looking at the tiling in front of a shop which is covered in greenish liquid. A disinfectant team has just turned up and taken a body away. According to the story that locals are telling, it was an ill patient who was on the back of a motorbike being transported to hospital, who projectile vomited and then died on the spot. Fear is creeping into everyday life, and hospitals, for the most part, aren't considered safe. I'm here in a hospital called Clinique Universelle. It's been completely shut down because just a few days ago, a patient was discovered to have had Ebola. Now a full disinfection team has been deployed, and I'm standing in front of a team of three women who are preparing large basins of chlorine solution. This is then going to be taken by another team and going to be sprayed on every single surface of this hospital. We were inside for only a few minutes. Health workers recommended we leave, saying it wasn't worth the risk. The hospital director is Dr. Patient Mazirine.
2: Ils n'ont pas peur, mais ils ont très peur.
1: He says doctors are not just afraid, they're very afraid. There isn't enough protective equipment. So far, there are only a handful of places where Ebola patients are being treated at the recommended standards. One of them is in Wampara, just outside of Bunia. 18 patients with confirmed infections are receiving care here. I'm here in Wampara Ebola Treatment Center, and I'm in an Ebola ward with doctors going from isolated room to isolated room checking on Ebola patients. All of us are in full protective gear, which includes a bib, two layers of clothing, several layers of gloves, goggles, a mask. It's difficult to describe the level of discomfort wearing one of these suits. It's very hot in Ituri, the sun is bright. It's very difficult to breathe inside the suit. And on top of that, the goggles fog up, so it's also difficult to see. These are the conditions under which doctors have to work. The Ebola patients themselves, some of them appear to be in a great deal of pain. We heard some people crying out. The doctor said that at a certain stage of the Ebola virus disease, the whole body aches and it's extremely painful. Emergency health workers say this patient is severely ill and needs a respirator. It's been ordered but hasn't yet arrived. Dr. Richard Cogan is a specialist in critical care and emerging infectious disease.
3: Les patients traversent des moments très difficiles.
1: Dr. Cogan says what patients are going through is extremely difficult. The species of Ebola virus circulating has no vaccine. But with proper care, the disease is not necessarily a death sentence. And there are glimmers of hope. In Wampara, about a dozen patients are on their way to making a full recovery. The outbreak was caught late, which is causing much of the suffering here. Health workers are desperately trying to catch up. For NPR News, I'm Emmett Livingstone in Bunia.
4: Grim situation there, for sure. It is HPR, member-supported Hawaii Public Radio. Dave Lawrence, hoping you're doing good, 547 or Monday. Now, if you've heard this story, the Hawaii Department of Transportation says landowners near Hilo Harbor are obstructing their efforts to acquire land for harbor improvements. In fact, it says here that the Tribune Herald is saying that HDOT is close to initiating eminent domain proceedings, where they just, well, I don't have to tell you what that's about. And in addition to planning delays, there are environmental concerns about some fuel tanks on site, it says here. Well, something else is going to be on site over at the Blaisdell 6th Annual Hawaii Hotel and Restaurant Show Wednesday and Thursday. Hawaii Lodging and Tourism Association sponsors it for folks from hotels and restaurants, where they can see the new tools of the hospitality trade. Going to be checking out the Hawaii Coffee Trade annual conference is coming up. less than a couple weeks to get you early bird rates for that at the Maui College, July 29th through April 2nd. That's going to be going on. We've got some slightly weaker trade wind flow expected tomorrow, some light windward showers Wednesday into Thursday, light trades leading to some daytime sea breezes, nighttime land breezes. Looks like most cloud cover and showers limited to interiors and mountains. Then looks like deep moisture, though, moving in from the southeast Wednesday through Friday. Increased shower chances for both Hawaii Island and for Maui. It's HPR.

0: From NPR News, this is All Things Considered. I'm Elsa Chang.
1: And I'm Mary Louise Kelly. Imagine you're a struggling actor in New York City, fresh off getting rejected from every drama school you applied to. You do have a job at a scented candle shop, which helps pay the bills, barely, and it's boring. Then one day, your best friend invites you to a glam cocktail soiree where, during a bathroom break, you witness your fellow partygoers confront and murder would-be assailants. Yes, murder. It turns out you were being recruited to a top-secret LGBTQ spy agency. That's the premise of the new book, The Tuxedo Society, written by Paul Rudnick, who is here. Paul Rudnick, welcome.
2: Oh, thank you so much. That was the perfect setup.
1: I am so glad. Well, people listening may already know who you are because of all of your work on films. You wrote, here's a partial list, Sister Act, The Stepford Wives, The Addams Family Values, In-N-Out, Jeffrey, this whole long list, none of which, Paul Rudnick, unless I missed it, are spy thrillers. So what made you want to give the spy world a go?
2: Oh, because I'm such a huge fan of all the Jason Bourne movies, the Mission Impossible series, and of course, James Bond. And I just wanted to see if I could somehow make my way into that genre. And then I thought, okay, what if queer people could suddenly find a role in that kind of excitement and that kind of action? And it was so pleasurable because you kind of have complete permission to go anywhere in the world and even kill people. But I also wanted to redefine patriotism in a way by using this group of very much outsiders who are really performing at the very highest level of service.
1: Okay, tell me more about this group of outsiders, the Tuxedo Society of your title. Why did they form?
2: Well, it was formed by a guy named Reggie O'Malley, who was a Navy SEAL, much decorated, and he was kicked out during the final throes of Don't Ask, Don't Tell. And as his revenge and his ultimate triumph, he has formed the Tuxedo Society, which is this top secret, government still sponsored, all gay special ops unit. And he's realized that he knows gay people all over the world, some of them very highly placed, some of them in service professions, some of them now back in the military or ex-military, and that they will be incredibly useful in the many missions that he oversees.
1: Yeah, I want to give people a sense of some of the people who he ropes into this Tuxedo Society, who all wear great tuxedos, by the way. He's got a couple of high-end real estate brokers in the group. Why? Because they can weasel their way into anybody's house?
2: Oh, exactly. They have ultimate access. They know the richest people. They know the oligarchs. They know the billionaires. And their presence there is never questioned.
1: A high-end florist, again, why?
2: Well, the florist is in charge of the weekly arrangements at the White House, which is one of Andrew's first missions, where he realized these are the people who are often overlooked or underestimated. And yet there they are at the very center of power. And what if they were using those skills and using their kind of under-the-radar identities to really make a difference?
1: Okay, so Andrew, you just mentioned, Andrew Birnbaum, your main character, who, as I noted when I introduced you, he's a wannabe actor. He is currently selling candles at a shop in the East Village called Scents of the Season.
2: Which yes.
1: Made me laugh out loud. I'm thinking, I would rather smell some seasons than others. But he is not, to state the obvious, he is not an obvious candidate for an elite espionage team. Was that kind of the point?
2: Oh, yes. No, and he's very aware of it and very daunted, but on the other hand, very intrigued. But he has great improv skills, which is what makes him a great asset to the organization, because he can turn himself into just about anybody. He can actually do accents that people believe, so that he starts to realize what his role might be. But at first, he's just hopeless. And you sort of watch his development and you watch his self-confidence increase, because these are challenges that he never imagined, including going off the high dive at the Summer Olympics in Tokyo. So he's he kind of learns on the job.
1: And some of his roles, just to give it, you mentioned the high diving, you mentioned the floral arranging. He manages to play a pretty convincing priest trained to the Vatican. What else?
2: Let me see. He also becomes a German art authority. Oh, his skills as a cater waiter, which is anyone who's come up in the New York theater and arts world knows is the basic way you keep your life going while nothing is happening in your career. So, but on the other hand, those cater waiters go to the fanciest fundraisers, the biggest galas, everything that are sort of hubs of authority in our culture. And you know, sometimes ignore those guys in the dinner jackets passing you a tray of canapes.
1: And in your books, often planting bugs and about to shoot you with a yoga mat gun and all kind of stuff. You do have fun playing with some of the cliches of the espionage genre. Share some of the weapons.
2: That's one of my favorite moments, especially in any Bond movie, where they go into the back room at MI6, wherever they are, and the gadgeteer introduces them to usually a black attaché case filled with exploding everythings, and the and the car, and the outfit, and the fountain pen. And Andrew gets all of that, but because this is a more highly developed organization, he gets a yoga mat that doubles as an assault weapon. He gets exploding power bars with the power of a grenade. At one point, they get party hats that serve as drones and allow the members of the society to actually fly. So it's everything that looks harmless and yet becomes so effective.
1: I found something you wrote in your acknowledgments fascinating. You're comparing, you know, spy movies, action movies, to musicals and saying they're more alike than we might think. You know, a car chase scene is choreographed mayhem. So is breaking into song and dance on a stage, apropos of nothing.
2: Oh, absolutely. And it's the sort of wonderful absurdity that I was able to take advantage of. If you think of the opening scene of any Bond movie or the Bourne movies, where suddenly a guy in a tux shows up, and the whole scene erupts. People are falling off scaffolding. People are cartwheeling off the pyramids. And the guy at the center of it stays cool as can be, unruffled. One of my favorite moments in any of those real set piece scenes is when someone like Jason Statham appears from underwater in a wetsuit, which then after he kills all of the various ninja figures, he unzips the wetsuit, steps out in a perfectly uncreased tuxedo, takes a martini glass, and enters the French chateau. I just have such envy of that moment, especially the dry cleaning aspect.
1: Absolutely. Life goals. By the end of this book, Paul Rudnick, it becomes clear that maybe there is more ahead. Another mission for the Tuxedo Society? Sequel in the works? Can you share anything?
2: That would be delightful. I would love to. I do, because I think all of these books and films tend to be franchises in which you look forward to their next adventure, and you have to keep upping the stakes and the gadgets and everything else. So if people enjoy it, I would be very happy to join the Tuxedo Society myself.
1: Paul Rudnick, author of the new novel, The Tuxedo Society. This was so fun. Thank you.
2: Oh, thank you so much.
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3: 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We've got our translators, K203EL Haleiwa, and K235CNY Mea, collectively the stations of HPR 1. I'm Dave Lawrence, thanking you for joining us here for All Things Considered, getting ready for Marketplace. And we're looking at the weather, getting ourselves an update because we had a high surf warning, and see if they drop that thing down to advisory yet. Nope, still at warning for all south faces. And that's going to be good through tomorrow at 6A when it might get down into advisory level. 10 to 15 on those south faces. And then we've got a coastal flood statement through tomorrow, late afternoon, early evening hours. Some nuisance coastal flooding, marine weather statement. Careful for our mariner friends. And have a good night and a safe one.
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5: In New York, I'm Kristen Schwab, in for Kai Rizdahl. It's Monday, June 15th, and it's great to be here with you. I know the big news of the day is that we might be nearing the end of the war in the Middle East. The United States and Iran have signed a framework agreement. Details of the deal haven't been released. And listen, when it's all really, truly over, we'll pick apart the economic effects. But for now, let's focus on what in this economy is certain. The Federal Reserve's Open Market Committee meets this Wednesday, and it's Kevin Warsh's big debut as the new chair. He's gotten a lot of pressure from President Trump to cut interest rates and make borrowing cheaper. But markets don't expect the Fed to touch rates for now, because Warsh enters the Fed at a tricky time. Even if the war does officially come to a close soon, the effects are still churning in the background, including its toll on inflation, now above 4%. Marketplace's Henry Epp looks at how the Fed might navigate this moment.
6: Here's why this current bout of inflation is tricky for the Fed. It's driven by a spike in energy prices caused by the Iran war, and energy and food prices tend to be too volatile to inform the Fed's decisions, says Andrew Clinton, head of Clinton Investment Management.
7: That's why historically they've looked through headline inflation, that is, that include food and energy, to the core inflationary numbers.
6: Core inflation last month was a lot closer to the Fed's target of 2%. Fed officials might be tempted to think this spike in inflation is temporary, except that's what they did a couple years ago, and it didn't work out. Peter Conti Brown is a professor of financial regulation at the Wharton School.
8: The Fed's error in 2021 was precisely this, was to assume that the supply shocks were temporary, transitory in the word of the day, and they were caught flat-footed.
6: They don't want to make that mistake again. So the bond market has started to indicate that it thinks the Fed will probably have to deal with inflation, says Derek Tang, an economist at the research firm MPA Macro.
9: They do expect more of a chance the Fed might have to raise its policy interest rate sooner rather than later. And that's making some of these bond yields rise.
6: But the guy in the White House keeps pushing for the Fed to go in the opposite direction.
9: President Trump does have a history of saying he wants lower interest rates.
6: And a recent history of threatening the Fed. The Justice Department opened criminal investigations into former Chair Jay Powell and Fed Governor Lisa Cook, who Trump also tried to fire. So what's the new chair, Kevin Warsh, to do? One option, says Peter Conti Brown, is to say less.
8: The more opaque the Fed is relative to its future policy position, the harder it is to be pinned down by politicians who want to beat up on it.
6: But there's a challenge in that for Warsh. He's just one of 12 members on the Open Market Committee, and they might not all want to stay quiet. I'm Henry Epp for Marketplace.
5: Wall Street today, the promise of a deal and a drop in oil prices makes for a lot of optimism. We'll have the details when we do the numbers.

0: Electricity prices are one of the many things contributing to inflation. And even as energy prices have been rising, so has demand. Now some customers and lawmakers are advocating for a reinvestment in nuclear energy as a long-term carbon-free source of power. But that set off a debate on who pays for the cost of building new nuclear plants. From KBIA in Columbia, Missouri, Jana Rose Schleiss reports.
1: State Senator Mike Moon would like to see more nuclear power plants in Missouri.
2: Now, do I want nuclear? Absolutely. Is it expensive? You betcha it is.
1: However, his colleagues Bill Irwin, Mike Steinmeier, and Joe Nicola strongly disagree on who should pay the cost for building more power plants and when.
3: If you pay up front, it's always cheaper. If you pay later, it's always more.
4: While some people are afraid of high utility rates, I'm afraid of sitting around the dark.
5: I don't agree with using my constituents with ratepayers as a bank for a free interest loan.
1: This year, Missouri politicians have debated what's called construction work in progress, more commonly referred to by its acronym QIP. QIP allows utility companies to charge customers for new power plants as they're being built. Some lawmakers believe the policy can jumpstart energy investment and save residents money on utility bills. But as power plants go, nuclear facilities take longer to build, cost more, and often run over budget. John Kaufman, an attorney for the Consumers Council of Missouri, says nuclear power plants are a dicey investment.
6: It seems kind of the worst of all possible worlds. We're paying for power plants that are no longer serving us, and they're asking us to start paying for power plants that are coming in the future. It's just, we get it coming and going, right?
1: Rob Dixon is a lobbyist for utility provider Ameren. He says if customers help pay for nuclear power plants as they are built, energy companies don't have to take on as much debt.
7: It's going to keep costs lower because you're not paying higher interest over time. And that means utility customers pay less.
1: Now, while the country again faces increasing electricity demand, states such as Missouri, Kansas, and North Carolina have passed varying degrees of the power plant financing policy in recent years. Energy economist Michael Cicuta says it's difficult to suss out whether having a policy like QIP has a measurable impact on the amount of power a state has, whether the policy spurred investment or not. But he says there is certainly anecdotal evidence.
8: Without QIP, utilities have less incentive to invest, especially for very expensive projects, and therefore we don't get them built.
1: Unless states and utility companies can agree on a way to pay for pricing nuclear power plants, increasing electricity demand will have to be met with other sources. In Columbia, Missouri, I'm Jana Rose Schleiss for Marketplace.

0: Every once in a while, Instagram and Facebook force me to look back at some memory that happened a decade or so ago. And wow, was the internet a different place. We wore wedge sneakers. We loved Grumpy Cat. Remember planking? Maybe the best trends to come out of that time, though, were the ones tied to charitable giving. I'm talking about the Ice Bucket Challenge and other campaigns that made getting involved easy and fun. But the vibes today are a little different, which is why this story caught my eye. The headline, How Generosity Became Cringe. Sarah Hershender is a fellow at Vox's Future Perfect. Sarah, thanks for joining us.
1: Of course. Thanks for having me.
0: So take us back to the early 2010s when social media felt maybe a bit more innocent. What did charity movements look like online back then?
1: Yeah, I think we had this really kind of seminal moment where for the first time, more Americans were like on social media, on platforms like Facebook for the very first time than off of it. And I think a lot of people felt like there was possibility in that. So we saw the Facebook being a really important tool used in movements like Occupy Wall Street. And when it came to charity, we sort of saw the same thing. And one of the most prominent was the Ice Bucket Challenge. So if folks remember back in 2014, there was this challenge where to raise money for ALS, people would pour buckets of ice water on their head and tag a few friends to do it. It really took off and millions of people ended up participating. But it's something that we saw just kind of broadly on the internet at the time because it was sort of an earnest place. People were really kind of bragging about their charity to one another.
0: Yeah, the Ice Bucket Challenge almost became a cool thing to be tagged in. I mean, it was regular people, it was celebrities. What were some other things you saw trend at that time?
1: There were other very sort of short-lived, massive trends like the Ice Bucket Challenge. We also saw Movember, if people remember, those kind of silly little mustaches that people would draw back in like 2012, 2013. That was also a charity trend to raise awareness for men's health every November. And then we also saw some more enduring movements pop up around that time. One was Giving Tuesday, which began as a hashtag and sort of like as a counterweight to Black Friday. And that was a movement to get people to donate. This all happened in like a 4-year time period where society just seemed to be kind of optimistic online in a way that feels a little bit distant now.
0: Yeah, things have changed so much. I mean, hashtags aren't even in the conversation anymore.
1: Yeah.
0: Okay, so let's fast forward because the headline of your story is How Generosity Became Cringe. When do you think it became cringe and what was the turning point that you saw?
1: Yeah, that's a good question. I think something really important happened in 2014, and that was the killing of Michael Brown and sort of the Black Lives Matter movement. Mm. There were people who in their feed or on their Twitter timelines were seeing like a lot of Black Lives Matter movement stuff. And there were other people who were just seeing the Ice Bucket Challenge. We started to see social media platforms like Facebook really prioritize algorithms over those sort of person-to-person connections. Fast forward to the pandemic, and by then people are feeling a lot more cynical. One of the sort of, I think, good examples of that is if you remember Gal Gadot made that Imagine video as sort of like a way to soothe society, and people hated it. And something I think about, and I think a big reason that they hated it was because it felt cringe. It felt tone deaf. And I think that applies to a lot of the sort of performative earnestness that we used to see earlier in the internet.
0: Hmm. How has the cringe part of this impacted how much organizations have been able to raise?
1: Yeah, I mean, we're seeing a real impact. Most people or most young people do prefer to give online these days. And the fact that they're just not seeing that kind of friends tagging friends and bragging about giving to charity is having a real impact on how Americans give. And over the past decade or so, we've seen fewer and fewer everyday Americans giving to charity. What I've heard from charity leaders is that it's just harder to get your cause in front of people these days. I spoke to the leader of Charity Water, for example. It's like an international aid organization focusing on getting clean water around the world. It was like a huge celebrity darling in the early 2010s. Justin Bieber was doing these fundraisers for his birthday on Facebook. And he straight up told me, like, we do not raise money like we used to. Our sort of influencer culture just doesn't prioritize charity in the same way that the internet used to.
0: Is there a world, do you think, where we want virality back when it comes to charity? And is that even possible?
1: I think there's a world where we want earnestness back. When I talk to people in the charity world about what they want to see, more often than not, they tell me that they look offline for it. So they're thinking about ways they can engage people directly in their communities. That's where people still seem to feel earnestness and that sort of responsibility to one another that really, you know, undergirds philanthropy and generosity.
0: That might not be such a bad thing, actually. Sarah Hershender is a fellow covering philanthropy at Vox. Sarah, thanks for sharing your reporting.
1: Of course. Thank you so much for having me.

0: We're only a handful of days into the World Cup, and the event is already breaking records. During their first match, the U.S. men's national team had more viewers tune in than ever before. And of the nearly 25 million people who watched, some 9 million were watching in Spanish. As Marketplace's Elizabeth Troval reports, the sporting event is massively important for advertisers that want to reach Latino consumers, whose purchasing power grows increasingly relevant.
1: Despite being a proud Colombia football fan, Julian Vaquero says his immigrant dad still cheered on the U.S. men's team against Paraguay during their first game.
2: He felt embraced by the U.S. in such a way that there's no other choice but to be supportive of the team.
1: Vaquero with Big Oak Tree Media says, of course, they watched the game in Espanol.
2: The Spanish broadcasting, when you listen to it, it's contagious. It's contagious, the energy that you feel when you hear them.
1: The World Cup is the place for brands to connect with Hispanics, says Isabella Sanchez with the ad firm Zuby.
3: Marketers can really tap into what makes Hispanics tick, which is their language, their sports, their home team.
1: And it's an important market. U.S. Latino GDP has grown to $4.4 trillion, according to the most recent data from the Latino Donor Collaborative. Ana Valdez is CEO.
4: They grow as consumers, they grow in capacity, they grow in number, they grow in workforce.
1: To engage that market, Rodrigo Vallejo with Road to Media says authenticity is key.
5: I think that it's got to be more insightful from people that understand more the sport, understand more the culture, understand how the passion that that the Hispanic audience has for the sport and for the World Cup.
1: Though Franco Caballero with marketing firm Dieste says there's also a broader community advertisers can tap into beyond that core Spanish-speaking World Cup audience.
6: That's when you start to bring in all these other cohorts, some of them who are so obvious and often ignored, which could be spouses, cohabitants, and immediately adjacent neighbors and community members.
1: He says it's good business to think inclusively. Anyone can appreciate a good... I'm Elizabeth Troval for Marketplace.

0: coming up.
1: I hate social media, but it's a necessary evil.
0: You can't run a business without being online. But first, let's do the numbers. The Dow Jones Industrial Average rose 468 points, 0.9%, to finish at 51,671. The NASDAQ added 795 points, 3.1%, to close at 26,683. And the S&P 500 gained 122 points, 1.2%, to end at 7,554. Oil futures were down. Brent crude flowed down 4.1%, and West Texas Intermediate lost 4%. That was bad news for oil stocks, but good news for travel companies. Airbnb rang up 5%. American Airlines Group ascended 3.2%. Bonds rose. The yield on the 10-year T-note fell to 4.47%. 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

0: This is Marketplace. I'm Kristen Schwab. The cultural campaign against plastic has focused on different products over the years. First, single-use water bottles and shopping bags, then kitchen items like Tupperware. Now the conversation is all about what's in your closet. Social media is filled with influencers rallying against synthetic fabrics like polyester and pushing natural materials like cotton. Sounds like a no-brainer, but it turns out that making the best decision about what you wear is more complicated than it seems. Mia Sato is a reporter at The Verge, where she wrote about Americans' renewed obsession with cotton. Mia, welcome back to the program.
1: Yeah, always happy to join.
0: So I have to admit that I am one of those people that has been paying more attention to fabric content these days, but I didn't realize there's actually a government push behind some of this. Tell me about the Great American Cotton Plan.
1: Yes, the Great American Cotton Plan was announced by the Department of Agriculture and HHS earlier this month, so it's still relatively new, but it is kind of building on existing marketing, especially, that has already existed. So one element of the plan is subsidies for American cotton farmers. But another part that maybe will be more public-facing is the federal government will promote the National Cotton Council's Plant Not Plastic marketing campaign. And it basically, you know, tries to encourage consumers to buy products made with American cotton over, let's say, polyester.
0: And you talk about in your story about how some of this comes from cotton farmers actually having a tough time here in the U.S. Tell me more about that.
1: Yes. So, you know, cotton farmers are under pressures, especially price pressures. And some of it, as I wrote in the piece, comes actually from, at least in part, from federal policy. So the tariff war, the trade war that the Donald Trump administration has been waging has raised prices for cotton farmers. Equipment costs more, fertilizer costs more. So it's partially to sort of prop up this industry that has been hit hard. And also the other side that we can get into more is that the Make America Healthy Again, the MAHA movement, is kind of also taking on cotton as part of its one prong of its strategy or ideology.
0: Yeah, what about the health side of this? Is it better for your body?
1: That's something that has come up a lot in marketing language, especially, and sort of influencer types. And the science is complicated. We know that there are microplastics in the human body. What effect that has on the human body is less defined. And it's also, there's a lot of disagreement among scientists about how to measure this. So the science, I think, is still evolving, but the branding has really taken on this sort of anti-microplastic, low, quote unquote, low toxicity marketing language.
0: I mean, even cotton itself isn't always so innocent, right? It's treated as a product in the field, maybe treated after a garment is finished.
1: Yes, absolutely. And this is sort of the response to the Great American Cotton Plan that I was most interested by was actually some MAHA influencers said that the plan was like greenwashing, basically. First of all, it's a very water-intensive crop. If it's not organic, it's being fertilized with chemical fertilizers and pesticides and things like that. And cotton can be treated with chemicals that make it more wrinkle resistant or stain resistant, for example. And so then there's a question of like, okay, are these chemicals good for me? So it just ends up becoming this sort of like circular, sort of a maze of consumers trying to find the quote unquote best or healthiest option. And I think people will quickly find that it's really not so simple.
0: Well, how do you make choices then when you walk into a store? Did your reporting change how you shop or how you look at your closet?
1: It's something that I've thought about for many years. I love shopping. This is like a very fun hobby for me. But yeah, it's really not easy. I think my tactic has really been buy as little as humanly possible. And when I can, and when I have the money to do so, support, you know, small organizations or companies that are transparent about where their products and where their materials come from.
0: Mia Sato is a reporter at The Verge. Mia, thanks for coming on the show.
1: Anytime. Thank you so much.

0: There are some big economic bullet points to watch this week. We already talked about the Fed meeting happening Wednesday. Also out that day, retail sales for May. We'll be watching those numbers to get the 50,000-foot view of how consumers are doing. But while we wait, let's get the 5-foot view. Philip Rollins runs the record and comic shop Offbeat in Jackson, Mississippi. He gave us this update.
1: Business is surprisingly good. This has probably been one of the better years that we've been having so far. Yes, I'm surprised. I drive a Ford Escape and it takes $50 to fill it up, which, you know, I'm in Jackson, Mississippi. So that's a lot when I was paying like $30. So I'm like, dang, that's going to hurt. But I have had customers like, you know, scale back on, like, we have pool lists. So they'll get like these comics a week. So I've had people scale back due to, you know, budgeting for other things. I hate social media, but it's a necessary evil. It's the best thing for advertising. I always ask like somebody I don't recognize, or I'm very absent-minded, and I'll be like, oh, how'd you hear about the store? And they'll be like, oh, I saw it on TikTok. And I'm like, well, I need to be on TikTok more. And the things that get the most hits is when my big face is on there. So I had to put my big face out there and talk and do 20 takes until I like one, and then edit it and put it out there. You're not going to catch me doing like a dance or anything, but, you know, highlighting the things that we got here, showing also that Jackson isn't just, you know, this perception of what the world thinks it is. It's like, no, we have cool stuff here.
0: Philip Rollins doing the socials for his store Offbeat in Jackson, Mississippi.

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1: This final note on the way out today, saw this in Reuters. Reopening the Strait of Hormuz is not going to be like flipping a light switch. Maritime security experts say it could take weeks to make sure the waterway is safe from mines. Meanwhile, stateside, U.S. oil reserves have hit a 43-year low. Amir Babawi, Caitlin Esch, John Gordon, Noya Carr, Steve Mullis, and Stephanie Seek are the Marketplace editing staff. Kelly Silvera is the news director. And I'm Kristen Schwab. We'll see you back here tomorrow.

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1: It's very possible that the Iranians think this is all they need to get through 2.5 more years of the Trump administration, and that they'll worry about the next steps, which will be lengthy and difficult to execute, when they see who's the next president.
2: I'm Rachel Abrams. 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
5: This is Asian View from NHK World Japan. I'm Hiroko Kitadai. North Korea has reacted sharply after the U.S. and South Korea reaffirmed their shared goal of denuclearizing the North. A foreign ministry spokesperson said on Sunday, North Korea's irreversible position as a nuclear weapons state can never be affected. South Korea's defense ministry says Seoul and Washington reaffirmed the goal at a meeting in Seoul on Thursday. Officials discussed issues including the sharing of information on the operation of nuclear forces. 1 year has passed since a deadly Air India passenger jet crash in western India. 260 people died, including victims on the ground, but aviation authorities have yet to determine the cause. The Boeing 787 was bound for Britain when it went down shortly after takeoff from Ahmedabad. Investigators know the aircraft's two fuel cutoff switches moved from the run to the cutoff position soon after takeoff. But they are still trying to determine whether a pilot moved the switches deliberately or by mistake, or whether an equipment malfunction was to blame. The leaders of Japan and Britain say they will boost mutual economic security. Japanese Prime Minister Takaichi Sanae met her British counterpart Keir Starmer in London on Sunday.
6: I believe that our relationship has reached a level that could even be described as quasi allies. Along with Keir, we will elevate this relationship to new heights.
7: I'm delighted that we're building stronger cooperation, a new era of cooperation between our two countries.
5: Their joint declaration pledges to enhance cooperation among G7 members and like-minded countries in areas such as mining, refining, and stockpiling of critical minerals. This is NHK World Japan. Former South Korean President Yoon Sun-yeol has been sentenced to 30 years in prison for offenses including ordering the military to fly drones into North Korea. The Seoul Central District Court handed down the sentence on Friday. Yoon was accused of issuing the drone dispatch order around October 2024 to create a pretext for his declaration of martial law in December of that year. Special prosecutors accused Yoon of a crime against the state. They allege he tried to provoke a wartime situation on the Korean peninsula. They sought a 30-year prison sentence. The court found that Yoon had used military force for personal gain unrelated to national security. In a separate trial, Yoon was sentenced to life in prison in February for leading an insurrection in connection with the martial law declaration. He has appealed that ruling. An NHK survey has found that all of Japan's 47 prefectures plan to spend at least $34 million during the current fiscal year to secure foreign workers. Foreign recruits are increasingly important across the country as a growing number of companies go bankrupt due to severe labor shortages. To address the issue, local governments are dedicating parts of their budgets to attracting foreign workers through various programs. They include organizing job fairs as well as providing financial assistance for Japanese language education and home appliances. Some prefectures are offering financial aid for international students in the hope of future recruitment. Experts say foreign workers in the nursing care, agriculture, and other sectors are essential for local governments, particularly those representing rural areas where labor shortages are especially serious. Japan's two major airlines say they will again raise fuel surcharges for international tickets issued from July. All Nippon Airways and Japan Airlines cite continued high fuel prices. For example, the surcharge on one-way flights to North America or Europe from Japan will increase from the June rate by about $56 to roughly $406. ANA and JAL have been reviewing fuel surcharges every 2 months to reflect fluctuations in fuel costs and currency exchange rates.

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1: I'm Rachel Abrams, and this is The Daily. After days of promising that a ceasefire was near, President Trump late Sunday announced that he had reached a deal with Iran. Today, David Sanger, who spoke to the president, explains what is and is not included in the agreement and how much closer it gets both sides to ending the war for good. It's Monday, June 15th. David Sanger, thank you so much for joining us.
2: Rachel, great to be with you.
1: It is 8 p.m. in New York. It's after 1 a.m. in London where you are right now. So thank you for making the time. Tell us what you know about this very late-breaking deal with Iran.
2: Well, Rachel, as you know, this deal has been brewing for a long time. And it's been subject to a lot of up-and-down negotiations between Iran and the United States, even as the war went from active combat to a ceasefire to that flare-up that we saw just in the past week when the U.S. resumed bombing of Iran for several days. And we thought for a while that that might kill any hope of having what they've just agreed to on Sunday night, which is a preliminary memorandum of understanding. That's really all they've done here, an agreement to reopen the strait, to end the blockade of Iran, and to begin a serious conversation about the nuclear program. And in the end, the United States and the Iranians all determined it was in their interest to do that, to end the fighting and get back to the talking.
1: And David, you actually spoke with the president. Tell us about that conversation.
2: I did, Rachel. It was a little bit of an unexpected call. I'm here in London, as you said, and around 4:30 in Washington, about 9:30 here, the president called to talk about the deal that he'd put together and to celebrate it, to argue that it was much better than what President Obama had negotiated in 2015, a negotiation that I followed closely at the time.
1: And a deal that the president ripped up in his first term, we should remind listeners.
2: Ripped up in his first term, criticized harshly, and has criticized again, even on Sunday, because he's very sensitive about the argument that some Democrats have made and many nuclear experts have made, that he hasn't gotten as much yet from the Iranians as President Obama did. And of course, President Obama did not resort to war. So the call was mostly to make the argument that he'd gotten something big here, something that had remade the Middle East and something that will make the entire region and Israel safe from an Iranian bomb in the future.
1: I should note, David, that one of the reasons this call, at least the surprising to me a little bit, was that it was not that long ago that you were on Air Force One and the president said that your reporting on the war was treasonous.
2: Well, Rachel, what can I tell you? It's a hazard of White House reporting. He reacted badly to a series of news analyses that made the point that he had not yet accomplished his political objectives, you know, including ending the Iranian nuclear program. And he still hasn't. Mm-hmm. But I think he wanted to try to make the case, because I think he cares about what the Times reports, that he was on the road to something that he believes will be better than the Obama deal. It'll be a while before we know whether that's the case.
1: I think another takeaway from the fact that he called you, despite how angry he was with you quite recently, is that this deal really matters to him. We have talked on the show about how much the president has been looking for an off-ramp to this war. And I just sort of wonder, given all of that, if you could tell us a little bit about what his mood was like. Did he seem, I don't know, victorious at all?

0: He sounded celebratory, and he clearly thinks that he has found his off-ramp. Now, let's remember, Rachel, that when he went into this war, the Strait of Hormuz was open, and it was running toll-free. One of the things he wanted to tell me was that he believes under this agreement, Iran will never impose tolls again. Of course, the agreement itself, we believe, we haven't seen the text of it, only refers to suspending tolls for the next 60 days. He also told me that he was convinced that Iran would comply and reach the next stage agreement on the nuclear accord, and talked about specific provisions. But we have to remember, he hasn't negotiated any of those positions yet. Mm-hmm. with the Iranians. And he said that if Iran didn't complete that deal, he would either resume military action or begin to have the United States patrol the Gulf in return for 20% of all the revenues, presumably mostly oil revenues, that are received in the region. Well, that's a very different use of American power in the Middle East. It's also very Trumpian, right? So he was trying to make the case that the United States was not only recovering, not only had the blockade worked and the bombing worked, but that he was on the way to remaking the region.
1: Right. To your point, the threat of demanding 20% of a country or a region's revenue seems like a very difficult thing to calculate, let alone enforce. But just to summarize, the points that he did say to you seem to be things that we've heard for a while. He is reopening the Strait of Hormuz. There will be no tolls. There will be a 60-day ceasefire, this lifting of the blockade on Iranian ports. Have we heard from the Iranians in all of this? Like, what is the status of actually signing on the dotted line for all of the parties involved?
0: As of the moment when we're speaking, neither party has talked about actually signing this agreement, although we're told that there will be, if there hasn't already, been an electronic signing, think a DocuSign for an international agreement, and then on Friday in Switzerland, a more formal signing that presumably will include Vice President J.D. Vance. And that would probably be the beginning of the negotiations for the next phase. Mm-hmm. But what was unusual about the president's call is that as he described and walked me through the nuclear agreements that he believed they were going to reach, many of which we've already written about in the past few days, he was basically describing agreements that he wanted to make sound as if they had already been reached. But when pressed, acknowledged that this is all subject to this later and, in my view, much more important document, which would be much more like what the Obama administration negotiated 11 years ago, specifics about whether or not Iran can enrich uranium, whether it has to give up its stockpile of nuclear fuel, and so forth.
1: Okay, David, so a lot of unknowns as you're explaining to us. Was there anything else that struck you about the call or the deal or anything else?
0: Well, one of the things that I thought was surprising about the conversation was that the president went out of his way to praise two authoritarian leaders who we didn't think had a whole lot to do with this final deal, Vladimir Putin of Russia and Xi Jinping of China. And he praised them for essentially not getting involved. He was mildly critical of the Europeans for offering to help only after the fighting ended. And he was deeply critical of Prime Minister Benjamin Netanyahu of Israel, who went to extraordinary lengths to try to keep this agreement from coming together.

0: We'll be right back.
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3: The Obama Presidential Center opens in Chicago this week. 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

0: This is The Daily. I'm Rachel Abrams. Back to my conversation with David Sanger about the ceasefire deal with Iran and how much closer it gets to ending the war for good. David, we have talked a lot on the show about how even though the United States and Israel started this war together, their interests have pretty quickly diverged. We've seen that play out in the negotiations in recent days. We've seen that play out during the course of the war. Can you tell us a little bit more specifically about how Prime Minister Netanyahu has been a stumbling block to this deal that we saw announced on Sunday?
1: Well, Rachel, when the history of this war is written, the dynamic between the United States and Israel is going to be one of the most fascinating chapters. You'll remember that it was Prime Minister Netanyahu who made the case that if the U.S. and Israel attacked Iran together, the country was so fragile that the government would probably collapse in about 3 days and that it would be taken over by forces that Israel and the United States would be able to control. Mm. And it was at that time that the president said to some of my Times colleagues in other conversations, this is going to be like Venezuela. And the only peace deal that he would be interested in, he said toward the beginning of the war, was an unconditional surrender by Iran. But as the war got more and more complicated, and as the president needed a way out of a conflict in which there was going to be no quick victory and certainly no unconditional surrender, he and Netanyahu began to separate. And they separated in large part over Netanyahu's insistence that he continue the attacks on Hezbollah in Lebanon. Because the Iranians began to make the case that the only ceasefire that they would sign would be a whole regional one that would also call off Israel's ability to attack Hezbollah. Hmm. Now, if you ask American officials around the president, that didn't mean that Israel couldn't defend itself if attacked by Hezbollah. But the splits you've seen in the past few weeks have all been over Netanyahu's insistence that he was going to finish the job and crush Hezbollah in Lebanon.
0: Right. Israel does not want to be forced into an agreement that prohibits them from attacking what they see as an existential threat.
1: That's absolutely right. And so they did not want to agree to any kind of accord that would put limits on their own military activity or even their ability to strike Iran at some point in the future. This agreement is supposed to be a regional agreement and includes a commitment that the U.S. would not re-attack Iran and presumably that its allies would not as well. So this turned into some screaming fights between Netanyahu and Trump, details of which began to leak out. And the conversations didn't get any easier. And the president told me he had really hard conversations with Netanyahu in the past 48 hours after Israel attacked Beirut and other parts of Lebanon.
0: David, did President Trump tell you what argument he is using to push Netanyahu to fall in line?
1: Well, first, he told me that Netanyahu was a very difficult guy, even while making the case that the president's a longtime supporter of Israel. But the president cast himself as the one who had Israel's long-term interests in mind more than Netanyahu did. He said to me, to be honest with you, he should be very thankful for us for doing this, because if Iran had a nuclear weapon, Israel wouldn't be around for 2 hours.
0: Mm. Did the president tell you why he thinks that this time will be different? Like, why Netanyahu will listen to him and not continue attacks against Iran and its proxies?
1: He didn't. And the Israelis have made it pretty clear that they're not going to be bound to an agreement to which they weren't a party. They weren't involved in the negotiations. And yet the Iranians are making the case that this agreement applies not only to the United States, but to all of its allies.
0: Mm.
1: But at the end of the day, Israel's ultimate guarantor of security is the United States, and its ultimate supplier of arms is the United States. And while the president has never threatened either one of those, you can imagine that amidst what we are told are cursing matches between these two pretty strong-willed leaders is the underlying threat that if Israel doesn't go along, the United States' commitment may in some ways weaken. And we know that the president in recent weeks has basically made the case to Netanyahu that he's lost a generation of Americans whose views of Israel are nowhere near what they were in President Trump's generation.
0: That is really interesting. And I feel like I should pause here because I want to remind people that this is, at the end of the day, not a formal peace deal, right? Everything we're talking about is a memorandum of understanding. So it's essentially an agreement to engage in further talks. And I wonder, David, you are a White House correspondent, you are a national security expert. So given all of what you have reported so far on this war, how durable do you think this agreement actually is?
1: You know, I think this is as durable as each side ultimately decides to make it. The fact of the matter is that a memorandum of understanding doesn't have any particular enforceable capability. This isn't a peace deal, as you said. It's not a nuclear deal. It's more like a table of contents, as one of the president's aides put it to me, for what needs to be negotiated next. Now, it does have a couple of more specific limitations. For example, it says in the memorandum of understanding that Iran is going to have to rid itself of its nuclear stockpile and begin to blend that down to a form that can't be used in nuclear weapons. But it's a long way from that general statement to saying who's going to dig this out from under the rubble in Iran, who's going to go melt it down, and who's going to have possession of the nuclear material later on. So it's not really an enforceable document. And it's very possible that the Iranians think this is all they need to get through 2.5 more years of the Trump administration, and that they'll worry about the next steps, which will be lengthy and difficult to execute, when they see who's the next president.
0: David, you have made the points to us before on this show that the demands from the White House about what they want in order to reach a ceasefire have shifted, or what their goals are for this war have shifted, such that what we might actually see if this war ended is simply a return to the status quo before it began. Now that you've spoken to the president and given what you know about what might be included in this deal, I just want to ask you, has your assessment shifted?
1: It hasn't shifted much, Rachel. In the course of more than 4 months of war, we certainly have seen the United States succeed at destroying a good deal of Iran's missile capability. Not all of it, but a good deal. It has indeed sunk the Iranian Navy. There wasn't much of one, but it's gone. It has certainly wiped out what was left of the Iranian Air Force. But this agreement largely gets us back to where we were before the war started, which is to say, with the Strait of Hormuz open, assuming it happens as the president describes and expects, without a blockade of Iranian ports, and with a negotiation over the nuclear program resuming in Switzerland. Now, it does raise one interesting question, though, Rachel. While the president said to me that he wants to make sure the nuclear material that's in Iran gets dug up from beneath the rubble of the facilities that were attacked a year ago by the U.S. Air Force, he didn't sound like he was in a huge rush. And he thought that the United States could keep an eye on it, that from satellites and from other means, we can make sure the Iranians don't use it to produce a weapon. But if we don't have an urgent reason to get it out, it does raise the question, why did this war happen to begin with? Because the overarching justification for the war at the time was that Iran was just weeks or months away from being able to build a weapon. In other words, did we need to have these 3 months of violence and incredible disruption? Or was there another way to get to where we find ourselves today?
0: David Sanger, thank you so much.
1: Thanks, Rachel. Great to be with you.
0: David Sanger is a White House national security correspondent for the New York Times.

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5: In a capital city in the British Isles, people are forced to flee their homes by a mob.
6: Anti-immigrant violence erupted in Belfast this week, in part stoked by the world's first trillionaire, Elon Musk.
7: Elon Musk writing on X this week, "Only by protesting repeatedly and loudly will there be any change."
6: From WNYC New York, this is On the Media. I'm Michael Loewinger. Also on this week's show, two of network TV's biggest news shows made news. The president stormed out of an interview with NBC.
8: "Let's call it quits because I've had enough."
6: And fired 60 Minutes correspondent Scott Pelley had words for CBS's new management.
9: There was a thumb on the scale for the president's version of events. That was a level of political influence that I had never seen in 37 years at CBS News.
6: Go behind the headlines with us after this.
10: Live from NPR News, I'm Giles Snyder. President Trump is in the French Alps. He arrived there Monday for the G7 Leaders Summit. The BBC's Paul Adams says the tentative deal with Iran is likely to dominate the talks.
11: This weekend's news that the U.S. and Iran have agreed to end the war will go some way towards establishing a positive mood among the leaders gathering in France. But they, like all of us, will want to know more. Details of the Memorandum of Understanding have yet to be published. It's not a peace treaty, only the broad outline for a set of difficult negotiations to come. Iran's president, Masoud Pezeshkian, has called it an honorable document. Meeting the summit's host, the French President Emmanuel Macron, Donald Trump said the Strait of Hormuz would be fully open by Friday. He said Iran had agreed not to have a nuclear weapon. That's hardly new. It's made the same pledge in the past. But he paid tribute to the leadership in Iran, which he now describes as pragmatic.
10: President Trump says ships are already moving through the Strait of Hormuz, but NPR's Camila Dombanowski says it will take time for pump prices to come down to pre-war levels.
12: Assuming this holds, they'll get cheaper. So prices peaked at a national average per gallon of about $4.50. They have already dropped from those highs for several weeks, largely on anticipation of a deal like this. So the national average is now around $4. I will note, obviously, prices vary based on where you are. But they are dropping across the country and at current oil prices, likely to drop more. But again, just like with oil prices, this comes with the caveat that we are still looking at prices elevated if you compare them to pre-war.
10: According to the AAA Auto Club, the national average for a gallon of regular gasoline is just over $4.06. Several large-scale fires burning across the Columbia Basin in Washington State. Air quality in central Washington deteriorating. A red flag warning is in effect for Tuesday for much of central Washington and Oregon, with high winds expected. Northwest Public Broadcasting's Anna King reports.
13: Winds up to 30 miles an hour are expected, with gusts up to 45. Firefighters are being tested to get progress on multiple large fires in the Columbia Basin that started over the weekend. An American flag whips just outside of a fire station in Benton City, Washington. Dennis Bates is the chief there. He says this is going to be a very long season.
14: The lower Columbia Basin here is known for our wind patterns, you know, higher winds throughout the season. And it gets hotter and drier, you know, through the summer.
13: He says it's August fire weather already, and 4th of July is just weeks away. For NPR News, I'm Anna King in Benton City.
10: This is NPR. As wildfires burn in the Pacific Northwest, the region has been dealing with a heat wave. Officials in Seattle and Portland have opened cooling centers, and outdoor employers are required to give their workers extra breaks. The National Weather Service says it expects temperatures to moderate on Tuesday. British Prime Minister Keir Starmer says the UK will ban children under 16 from using social media apps such as Snapchat, TikTok, and YouTube beginning early next year. The move announced Monday aims to protect young people from harmful content and excessive screen time. YouTube and Facebook parent Meta warning that a blanket social media restriction could push kids into unregulated online spaces. Starter homes in a record number of cities now cost $1 million or more. NPR's Jennifer Ludden reports as part of a surge in home prices since 2020.
15: New data from the real estate website Zillow finds 242 cities have million-dollar entry-level homes. That's three times as many as before the pandemic housing boom. Most places are in California, but the fastest growth is in New York and New Jersey. Million-dollar starters have also spread to interior states like Texas, Wyoming, and Illinois. They're defined here as the lowest third of the market in a region. Despite that, Zillow finds that nationwide, the typical starter home is still a lot less, just under $200,000. A housing shortage has priced out many first-time buyers, but Zillow finds the tough market easing a bit, with more inventory and prices growing more slowly. Jennifer Ludden, NPR News, Washington.
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17: This is On the Media. I'm Brooke Gladstone.
6: And I'm Michael Loewinger. This week, Elon Musk took his company SpaceX public in an IPO billed as the largest in history.
18: SpaceX is on track to become the most valuable company ever to go public and make its founder Elon Musk the first trillionaire.
6: You'd think he'd have his hands full with that, but apparently Musk has also had time to write many, many, many racist posts on X, some of which helped spark violent riots in the UK over the last couple of weeks. The events this week began on Monday, when a Sudanese man was arrested and charged with attempted murder for stabbing a white man in Northern Ireland.
19: The attack comes amid escalating tension over immigration across Europe.
6: A video of the gruesome incident immediately appeared on social media, and then...
19: Elon Musk writing on X this week, "Only by protesting repeatedly and loudly will there be any change."
6: The next day, masked vigilantes stormed immigrant homes and businesses in Belfast.
5: In a capital city in the British Isles, people are forced to flee their homes by a mob which was intent on causing havoc and setting fires. It is a shocking reality and a terrifying experience for those who had to grab what they could and run for their lives.
6: the week before, in the streets of Southampton, England, anger over another knife attack drew anti-migration protesters, some of whom turned violent.
20: Some more footage here of riot police clashing with protesters.
6: In that case, a British Sikh man stabbed and killed a young white man last December. When police arrived at the scene, they mistook the victim, Henry Novak, for the perpetrator and handcuffed him. In body cam footage, you can hear Novak say he's been stabbed and can't breathe, to which a police officer says,
21: "You've been stabbed? Whereabouts?" "I don't think you have, mate."
6: The murderer was sentenced to life in prison, but it was the release of the police body cam footage that set off the most recent chain of events, spurred in part by posts from a notorious conspiracy theorist.
22: Tommy Robinson is the most prominent far-right activist in the UK.
6: David Gilbert is a reporter at Wired covering disinformation and online extremism. He says things really heated up after Elon Musk reposted one of Robinson's videos.
22: He has a huge amount of followers online, but what he's really expert at is inciting anger, stoking tensions, and making it seem as if the UK is under attack from minorities.
6: And what effect did that video that he shared, that Elon Musk reposted, what effect did that video have?
22: When he put out a call for people to show up at the police station that night, then hundreds of protesters showed up and he showed up with them and he was able to speak to the crowd.
20: Henry's murder, I've spoke about this for 20 years. I said, you'll be a victim of a race gang, i.e. Pakistani Muslims, will be beating up a white kid. The police will turn up, they jump on the white kid. Every time, I've seen it my whole life, they jump on the white kid.
6: And then, barely a week later, at 10:30 p.m. on Monday night on a Belfast street, bystanders captured video of the moment a Sudanese man, Hadi Alodid, pinned another man, Stephen Ogilvy, to the ground, attacking him with a knife. Ogilvy is now in a coma after losing one eye and suffering wounds to his neck and face. Give me the roadmap of how we went from a bystander video to violence in the streets of Belfast in just 24 hours.
22: As you said, it was 10:30 at night in Belfast. Someone videoed it. We don't know who. They posted it online. Exactly 1 hour later, Tommy Robinson posted the video. That video got 6 million views. A few hours later, Elon Musk responded to Tommy Robinson and then spent the next 24 hours posting consistently about this case. Many major US accounts on X started amplifying the video. When people woke up in the UK on Tuesday morning after the incident, by 7 a.m., people were posting about having protests in Belfast and other cities in Northern Ireland. Far-right groups on Facebook started organizing. Then Elon Musk posted about the protests and said that this is enough. We have to take a stance. People have to push back against this. And by 7 p.m. that evening, there were masked men on the street who were kicking in doors of migrants, setting fire to vehicles, terrorizing migrant communities across Belfast. There's a very few people who are orchestrating this. While much of it is happening on major platforms like X and Facebook, the real hardcore organization is actually happening on other platforms in Telegram chats where they are talking about OPSEC. They are talking about covering tattoos, wearing nondescript clothes, covering their face, making sure that no one is videoing what they're doing, that they are not wearing smartwatches, that they're not wearing anything identifiable, no digital devices.
6: This call for retribution and protest, which quickly turned into a violent attack on immigrant communities in Belfast, was effectively the narrative cover for a network of people who, in a sort of carefully planned way, sprung into action as if they were training for this sort of moment.
22: That is exactly what happened. One of the groups is part of the wider Active Club network, which is a white supremacist network based in the US, which has a footprint that's growing across the globe. The group that was involved heavily in the kind of planning of these incidents is an offshoot of the Active Club movement for teenagers. So the idea of this movement is that it's based on fitness and male bonding. But what it's actually doing is facilitating the radicalization of young white males into these white supremacist and often neo-Nazi ideologies.
6: Elon Musk wrote, "Murderous migrants beheading innocent people in their hometown is what's making people angry, not social media." He reposted messages claiming that British Prime Minister Keir Starmer, quote, hates white people. This is just like white supremacist great replacement theory, right?
22: It has been repackaged recently under a term called remigration, which is something that has been bubbling up in Europe for a few years and has been embraced by the Trump administration recently. So it's this idea that white people are under attack, and so therefore we need to kick everyone else out that doesn't look like us.
6: Yeah, and last month you traveled to Porto, Portugal to cover the Remigration Conference, which featured some key far-right American figures, including the ex-commander of Border Patrol, Greg Bovino. And you wrote about the increasing collaboration between American and European far-right remigration believers. How does this international movement fit into the story of what's happened in Belfast and Southampton?
22: I was amazed at the number of Americans who had traveled to Porto. Figures like Bovino, you had members of the New York Young Republicans Club, Jared Taylor, who's a very prominent white supremacist from the US. You had members of Patriot Front. We can link it to what's happening in Belfast because the Patriot Front and ACTIVE clubs in the US have a very, very close relationship. So in what we see in the north of Ireland at the moment is these ACTIVE club networks who have become very involved in what's happening there. They see it as a huge success. They are now holding up this as an example of what other groups across the globe in the US and Europe can do when it comes to fighting back against this claim that they're being replaced. These networks are getting stronger. They are communicating more easily. And I think that's what we saw in Belfast, is that it spread across X so quickly and they started posting about it, saying this is evidence of why we need to have this extremely racist policy of remigration.
6: The term remigration is a very benign term to describe a very, very violent policy agenda. What are these people imagining would happen?
22: They have a 30-year plan that would happen in three phases. The first phase would see the worst of the worst, what we're seeing in the US at the moment, where they're trying to deport people who are threats to society, have criminal records, and are there illegally. The second phase would see people who are in the country legally, but are not citizens and who have not assimilated and are not white, and they should be sent back to their countries as well. But what the third phase shows is what these people really want. They would look at citizens who do not assimilate to the Western cultures, traditions, and religions. For example, if they are still practicing religions other than Christianity, if they're cooking foods that are not traditional foods in Germany or France or the UK or America, then they would be kicked out.
6: And who gets to decide what assimilation looks like?
22: When I asked Martin Selner, who was called the godfather of remigration at the conference in Portugal, who exactly decides this, he couldn't really give me an answer. Ultimately, it comes down to whoever's in power will decide. This movement is still relatively fringe. In that conference in Porto, there were elected officials, a number of them from Germany, some from Spain, speaking at the conference, listening. 5 years ago, no one had heard about this policy. Now you have dozens of Americans traveling thousands of miles to go to a conference to listen to it.
6: This was not the first time that Elon Musk has been accused of inciting violence in the UK and the rest of Europe. Why is he so fixated on these crimes and European politics? What does he want out of this?
22: I kind of ask myself that question a lot. The only thing I can think of is that as a result of his posts, things happen in the UK. People love him here. People talk this week about how if it hadn't been for X and Elon Musk, we'd never heard about this attack on Stephen Ogilvy in Belfast, which is patently untrue, obviously, but they believe that he is this truth teller and he is giving them the power to speak.
6: I mean, I think he believes the things that he's saying. Intentionally or not, it seems like his ability to whip up violence in the streets, it likely gives him leverage with, I would imagine, like European regulators who oversee his companies. For a month now, the UK government has been discussing a potential ban of X, which allows users to use Grok AI to create pornographic images of women and minors. Keir Starmer has recently said that he wants to amend a law to require social media companies to take down inflammatory posts in the middle of such riots. If I were a lawmaker, I would be thinking, this is exactly the kind of thing we can expect if we try to meddle with Elon Musk's X, right?
22: Yeah, he knows the power that he has. his repeated attacks on Keir Starmer kind of showed he clearly does not fear lawmakers or authorities in the UK or the EU. I think for years, lawmakers in the EU have been seen as the ones who have been actually holding big tech in the US to account. But ultimately, they've fined them hundreds of millions of dollars. So what? The big tech companies don't care. They'll tie everything up in court for years. And if they do have to pay it in the end, that's fine. They can pay it. They've made enough money.
0: I have to ask you, you have been covering disinformation, political extremism for a long time. And a lot of what you write about are figures in the United States. But you're an Irish writer. You live in Ireland. What does it feel like to watch some of these political movements, figures like Elon Musk, export some of these political movements to where you live?
22: It's terrifying, really. For years when I've been covering this stuff, it didn't really touch me personally because I wouldn't interact one-to-one with people in the real world who were kind of believed much of the stuff that I was covering.
0: Like COVID. QAnon and Pizzagate and that kind of thing.
22: Exactly. COVID changed that overnight. People went down rabbit holes. WhatsApp groups were set up across the country. People got paranoid and they started to believe everything. That group of people who started off believing that COVID was a hoax and not wanting to take the vaccine, they've stayed in those groups, but those groups have morphed to become anti-immigrant racist groups. I suppose for a long time, I felt insulated to an extent by being so far away from a lot of the people I cover. But now I'm actually interacting with them on a daily basis. So it's a big change.
0: It's frightening to see what's just happened in Belfast boomerang back to the United States. Brian Kilmeade of Fox and Friends this week said this to Department of Homeland Security Secretary Mark Wayne Mullen on air.
1: They're standing up because their leaders have let them down in their own streets, trying to take their country back. They want to label them as racist. All they want to be is Irish. They want Ireland back. I see a lot of the same fights here.
22: Brian Kilmeade is completely wrong. A lot of people in the North are incredibly angry about this because this kind of exemplifies a lot of the content that's been posted online about how this is Irish people, nationalists and loyalists, uniting to fight back against the minorities. And there's been memes going around about how loyalists and nationalists in the North, this is the thing that they're going to unite over. That is not true. The groups that we see on the streets of Belfast are loyalist groups that want to stay loyal to the British Crown. They do not want Ireland to be a united country. They want to be British. And that's a very key point that is being missed in a lot of the conversations that are happening about what's happening in Belfast this week.
0: What should listeners look out for when they're reading coverage of these riots?
22: People need to realize why people like Elon Musk and Tommy Robinson are saying the things they're saying. And what they're saying in simple terms is that there is a massive global conspiracy taking place where white people are being replaced in their own countries by minorities. And in the coverage of this story, that has not been really explicitly called out. It's incredibly important to call out what they're trying to do. They don't care about Stephen Ogilvy or Henry Novak. Both the victims' families explicitly said, we do not want our family members' death or injuries to be exploited. Tommy Robinson and Elon Musk do not care. They just see an opportunity to exploit this suffering, to push home this narrative. That's something that needs to be more explicitly called out in media coverage when these incidents happen.
0: David, thank you for doing this work.
22: Thanks for having me and thanks for talking about this. It's important.
0: David Gilbert is a reporter at Wired covering disinformation and online extremism.
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17: 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I'm Brooke Gladstone.
0: And I'm Michael Lowinger. As social media spread disinfo is helping to foment unrest and ocean away, a stalwart of the old media, 60 Minutes, one of the few trusted gatekeepers still standing, is being rocked from within. It all started a couple weeks ago when CBS News editor-in-chief Barry Weiss fired a bunch of staffers from the team at 60 Minutes. Among them, executive producer Tanya Simon and correspondents Sharon Alfonsi and Cecilia Vega. On the same day, Weiss installed a new executive producer at the program. Like herself, he's a former New York Times columnist with no prior TV news experience.
26: All hell broke loose at 60 Minutes.
0: Oliver Darcy is the founder of the newsletter Status and a former media reporter at CNN.
26: I can't imagine that CBS management thought this was going to go over well, but I don't believe they anticipated it going this far off the rails.
0: When newly minted executive producer Nick Bilton met his 60 Minutes team a few days after the mass firings, Darcy was leaked an audio recording of the encounter.
26: Scott Pelley, the longtime CBS News journalist and the longtime 60 Minutes correspondent, who was the only correspondent in the room, and he just goes off on Nick Bilton, says he's not basically qualified for his role, says that Barry Weiss is not qualified for her role, says that David Ellison, he doesn't use David Ellison's name, but it's pretty obvious who he's talking about, that David Ellison brought Barry Weiss into CBS News to kill 60 Minutes, and that that's exactly what she's doing. And I listened to the audio, and it was a really extraordinary, very tense meeting.
0: What have you learned about the new leader of 60 Minutes, Nick Bilton?
26: Nick came in a little hot, if you will. He did a bunch of interviews and sounded pretty condescending, to be totally frank. In one of the interviews with Semaphore, they ask him, what do you think about not having any television experience? Does that intimidate you? And he says, no. Basically, if I need someone to push the button to go live on the air, there are people that I can have push the button for me. And very much diminished the role of the people who work at 60 Minutes and what it takes to go on air with a story. If he had not engendered a lot of goodwill just in the rollout, he was at one point telling Scott Pelley, you don't intimidate me, man, I'm not going to be intimidated by this role. And it sounded very adversarial. And that was not really a great way to come in given the trauma the 60 Minutes team had just experienced. If you think about it, these are people who have worked together for decades. And then they just watched the new boss at CBS News, Barry Weiss, come in and fire them without any explanation.
0: After their altercation in that meeting, Scott Pelley is summoned by Barry Weiss and some other bigwigs at CBS, and he's fired soon after that. He gave a big interview to the New York Times about his side of things, his shock and confusion about the whole ordeal.
27: You were just fired from the news organization, which you were at the heart of for 37 years.
28: I can't believe I'm hearing those words.
0: Which went viral.
28: There was a thumb on the scale for the president's version of events. that I felt was a level of political influence that I had never seen in 37 years at CBS News.
26: We learned this week that David Ellison called Leslie Stahl, the 60 Minutes correspondent, and apologized to her for how this had all gone down, suggested or said that this was his top priority and he wanted to make things right. And that's something you wouldn't say if you thought things were okay, right? And the fact that David Ellison, who is busy trying to convince regulators around the world to approve a $110 billion deal to purchase Warner Brothers Discovery, is now taking time out of his day to clean up Barry Weiss's mess does not seem to bode well for her. Whether this means he will ultimately relieve her of her duties, I think is the open question. And I would not expect anything to happen on that front until Ellison closes his merger, because he's not going to want to rock the boat with the Trump administration, which very much seems to like the direction that Barry Weiss is pushing CBS.
0: You reported that since this all went down, Barry Weiss has pretty much left the newsroom at CBS. She's kind of MIA.
26: My understanding is she has this office suite on the sixth floor of CBS News's headquarters in New York. And that suite is where her lieutenants, her top deputies are, and that's where she is. And to even get in the suite, it's locked. You have to have a key card that has special access. And it's hard to stress, that is very abnormal for a news executive. Typically, editors, the editor-in-chief, they are in the newsroom, they're of the people, they are working on stories with the reporters and producers. The only parallel that I can think of is Chris Licht, who was the ill-fated CNN boss, and Chris did the same thing. It signals at the very least that she's distant from staff, and I think part of it is that she's not trusting anyone around her.
0: You mentioned that David Ellison called Leslie Stahl, which I think we can interpret as an appeal to her, Bill Whitaker, and John Wertheim, the three remaining correspondents at 60 Minutes, to like stay put and not walk out. What's the status of the show right now?
26: Well, I think they're trying their best to recover and move forward. I mean, they have a fall season to produce, and they're supposed to be working on that right now. These are 60-minute stories. These aren't stories that are turned around in a few hours or a day like you might see on cable news. These are well-researched, they're well-fact-checked, and they often require flying the correspondents to all different corners of the world. They're down four correspondents right now. They don't know who's coming in the door next, so it's a mess. Some people have speculated inside the 60 Minutes that they're going to have some trouble getting on the air, maybe not for the first one or two episodes, but after that, they won't have many stories in the bank that they can pull from.
0: Obviously, the state of TV news is not great, but 60 Minutes was enjoying some real success. Paramount itself noted that viewership increased by 9% for the most recent season, and Scott Pelley told the New York Times that the show's digital reach increased by over 100% last year. And yet, Weiss believed the show needed to be overhauled?
26: It doesn't make any sense. If you judge 60 Minutes on any metric, like they were exceeding all the metrics, it's a critically acclaimed show. They had just won two Emmys. There were no major journalistic disasters that she could point to and say, look, this wasn't really great. We had this really big black eye this season. So nothing there. They were producing solid journalism. As you mentioned, they were averaging 9.1 million viewers this season, which was a 9% increase year over year, which is, you know, again, in the era of declining linear television reach, that's great. The show's not staying flat. It's going up. It's crazy. And they've been enjoying massive success on digital. In fact, the numbers that Scott Pelley, you said, were referring to are actually in a press release that Paramount itself put out on May 21st. They said that total video views across social platforms were up 185%. They said that total engagement with their content on social was up 137%. TikTok numbers up 85%. Instagram numbers up 65%. They say in here that there were 2.5 billion views on social media. It seems to me that either Paramount was not telling the truth on May 21st when they hailed how well 60 Minutes was doing on digital, or they're not really telling us the truth now as they're trying to find an excuse for blowing up the show.
0: this leads to the question that everyone is asking and arguing about. Why did they so aggressively target this show? On MS Now and other liberal media spaces, we've heard that the goal here was to purposefully ruin 60 Minutes and CBS.
10: The goal here is to destroy the brand, because that's what's happened. Because you have not only 60 Minutes basically gutted, like a dead tree from the inside, but you also have this tremendous anxiety over at CBS News.
0: Do you think we're witnessing a grand plan to incapacitate an outlet critical of this administration? Or is this just incompetence?
26: It could be a mixture of both. It's not just liberal talking heads saying this. It's Scott Pelley. It's Steve Kroft, the longtime 60 Minutes correspondent, who told me that he never thought he would see that 60 Minutes would be, quote, executed by the president of the United States. And honestly, even if it's not a direct result, if 60 Minutes were not getting under Donald Trump's skin, it's hard for me to imagine they would blow up the show. Because again, by every other metric, it's doing really well. So the only thing that makes sense really is that David Ellison, who is doing everything he can to ingratiate himself with the president of the United States, decided that, you know, something needed to be done about 60 Minutes. Now, maybe he didn't say destroy the program. Maybe it was relayed to Barry Weiss that it needed to be more fair or open-minded to the rest of America, some version of that. And maybe she's just an incompetent manager and just executed this entire thing really poorly. We don't know what happened, but I think we'd all be fools not to believe that Donald Trump ranting about 60 Minutes in public is not also communicating that to them in private. And whatever the Ellisons are telling Donald Trump, it's music to his ears, because the entire administration is saying, we can't wait for you to get CNN next.
0: Tom Lay at Defector had this hypothesis. I'm going to read from his piece. Weiss is failing at this because she's not actually a propagandist. She's a culture warrior who sees every step of her career as part of a process in which she is bringing her enemies to heel. Does that analysis hold water for you?
26: I'm not sure. I think that Barry Weiss likes to be a disruptor, and I think that's worked kind of well for her on Substack, or at least on the internet in general. She seems to be someone who generates controversy, which becomes attention, which grows her numbers and builds her following to be bigger. And I think that works to some extent on the internet, but television news is a lot different. CBS News has never been in the public discourse more than it is today. And their ratings are still really, really bad. I believe that in May, CBS Mornings, their flagship morning show with Gayle King, it had its worst rated May on record ever. And her big thing that she's done prior to this was the evening news with Tony DeCoppel, who is her handpicked anchor. And that show has suffered the worst ratings of the 21st century under her watch. It's hard to get in her mind, but it just seems to me like she doesn't understand who the CBS News audience is. And she doesn't understand that attention on CBS News does not translate into ratings the same way it might on the internet.
0: Let's zoom out a bit. In 2024, CBS reported The Late Show with Stephen Colbert captured $70.2 million in advertising, while 60 Minutes

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1: With the Washington Post, that's just one more critical news organization gone. It seems like this political movement wants a news environment where there are no legacy outlets left to do decent journalism, where it's all just partisan content and the best at getting attention wins.
2: That's a really good way of looking at it. And I think that's why Donald Trump is so happy with the Ellisons. He sings their praises every time he's asked about them. And I think that's why he's so excited, and the rest of the administration is excited, for David Ellison to be in control of CNN. Because 60 Minutes is one thing, but Donald Trump, like, let's be honest, he has been obsessed with CNN since he ascended in politics more than a decade ago. And that's because, like, authoritarians don't like there being a shared set of facts. They want information chaos where they can plant narratives and not face resistance. And if CNN is no longer fact-checking Donald Trump and holding him to account and just is even softer on him, that is the entire point of all this stuff. The people losing here are the people who believe in, like, a news landscape where organizations are tethered to the facts and are able to be profitable by telling the truth. And the people who are winning here are the ones that want to destroy our sense of shared reality.
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0: 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I'm Michael Loewinger.
1: And I'm Brooke Gladstone. As Oliver Darcy said, the Trump administration and the MAGA movement would love nothing more than a complicit, or at least compliant, media. In lieu of that, the strategy appears to be to pollute our current information ecosystem with nonstop, often contradictory verbiage. A good example presented itself on Meet the Press.
2: They're urging the votes to be counted quickly. That's how they vote in
3: California. They're crooked, just like you're crooked. Your press is crooked, and Meet the Press is crooked.
2: To be fair, I'm not crooked, but let's
3: really?
2: Let's
3: well, continue. You play right into their hands.
2: Let's continue.
3: You're either crooked or you're stupid. Play right into their hands.
1: It was a heated back and forth that ended with the president pulling off his mic.
3: Let's call it quits, because I've had enough.
1: What prompted that? Host Kristen Welker had been unusually pushy on Trump's war of choice with Iran.

0: on.
1: What changed? Because you insisted no new wars.
2: First of all, I didn't guarantee no war.
3: All of us who lived through his campaign know that he made that kind of a centerpiece. He said this.
4: Under Trump, we will have no more wars.
0: The Daily Show's Jon Stewart.
3: And he also said this.
5: I'm not going to start a war. I'm going to stop wars.
3: Of course, he also said this.
6: I'll keep you out of wars.
3: So, no wars again?
5: We won't have wars again.
3: See what I mean?
0: Sometimes it can be hard to find the words to describe exactly what's going on since Trump's obfuscations, misdirections, brazen lying are unprecedented in our democracy. The frequent, frantic declamations of authoritarianism, unbridled corruption, and would-be king, they just don't capture it. It's happening so fast and frenetically, we haven't had the time to coin words with the specificity required to describe how the wheels are turning. That's why Maria Kuznetsova and Dan Storyev decided to write a guidebook of sorts. It's called How to Survive Authoritarianism, a Russian's phrase book for everyday life in America, and it'll be out in the fall. Maria and Dan worked as activists and human rights defenders in Russia for about a decade before Putin's crackdowns made it too dangerous to stay. They now live abroad in exile. I asked them to start by describing a couple of terms which describe the way that the citizens have to operate under these leaders.
7: Ручное управление, the manual control, it's a newer term. It comes from Putin-era Russia, whereas челобитное goes back to the times of Ivan the Terrible. And челобитное literally means you're bowing so hard that you strike your head on the floor. In Russia, you see it all the time, where people who need something as basic as having their road paved in their city, they essentially have to record these teary messages to Vladimir Putin, asking him to intervene and do something about this.
8: I want to add to that a huge and important part of челобитное is humiliation. And humiliation in this process is on purpose.
7: There is an example here, the showdown in the Oval back with Zelensky. When Zelensky was attacked by J.D. Vance and then by Donald Trump.
0: How can you dress like that?
7: Yes, how can you dress like that? Do you own a suit?
0: You never once said thank you.
7: Exactly.
0: There's another one of these terms that I think show the dangers of authoritarianism, at least as a mode of government. The phrase is, and you can say it in Russian, effective manager.
7: Крепкий хозяйственник. It denoted these technocrats within the Soviet systems who would run cities, they would run collective farms, they would run gulags in some cases. It is a successful yet ruthless technocrat, and it became especially popular in post-Soviet Russia, but then it became really popular within the Putin elite, Vladimir Putin and the rest of them being extremely impressed with the Chinese model, with the Singaporean model, where you have pretty much zero political life, you have pretty much zero democratic freedoms and liberties, but at the same time you have economic growth, the trains run on time, and the streets are immaculately clean. And this is exactly what we see the contemporary right in America, people like Curtis Yarvin, for example, allegedly J.D. Vance's favorite philosopher, people like Peter Thiel, this is exactly what they advocate. They advocate for something they call a corporate monarchy. And the argument that these people give is that we need to delegate all our power to the single executive. This concentration will make sure that the trains run on time, the streets are clean, you can walk alone at night, and so on and so forth. Just give up your freedom of speech.
0: Right. But why the hell then would they be throwing their support behind
9: a clear incompetent, where the economy is in free fall, the streets are not clean, there is civil unrest, and the whole thing. I don't know how to answer that question, but maybe it can lead us to the idea we haven't talked about yet, which is manual control, that word.
8: Ручное управление. What we see right now in America, what we see now in Russia, is quite different from what we saw in dictatorships of the 20th century. Now the regimes are very personalistic, and basically you find a person who is charismatic enough to lead the movement, and then you deal with all of the problems that arise with that. Manual control basically means that all of the bureaucrats are afraid to make any decisions, and every time they have to make one, every decision is just kicked off upstairs till it reaches the most powerful person in the country, or at least the minister. The problem with such system is that it stops reacting to routine tasks. Every task becomes political, and also problems are not resolved on time. Local authorities, for example, just didn't even want to react to emergencies because they didn't know if the federal government would approve of that. A lot of things about authoritarian regimes are in tension with each other, and it's kind of contradicting tendencies. And on one hand, we have effective managers who are ruthless and who just try to run, you know, gulag efficiently. On the other hand, authoritarianism is often quite chaotic because it doesn't prevent problems in time. And it's actually, in that way, a fragile system that hurts a lot of people. It also makes a lot of things that should not be political. It makes them political, again, fixing the road, stuff like that.
9: There are a couple of Russian phrases that both relate to leaders staying in power longer than legally allowed. And the words are, in English, castling and zeroing.
7: Castling is rokirovka in Russian, the chess move, right, where you shield your king with your rook. So Putin, at one point, when he needed to leave the presidency so that he wouldn't be breaking the law, what he did is he created out of thin air a replacement for himself. That replacement's name was Dmitry Medvedev, who indeed ended up continuing the exact same policies that were going on under Vladimir Putin. And in fact, it was under Medvedev that Russia invaded Georgia in 2008.
9: Something you've pointed out, a lot of nations, China, Venezuela, they just changed the constitution to allow them to stay forever.
7: And this is what zeroing is. Zeroing or обнуление. It's just basically canceling your term limits. Masha, maybe you could explain it better than I can.
8: Yeah, right. So what Putin did basically was, officially we still have term limits in Russian constitution. Putin just proposed that because we are changing constitution substantially in 2020, and we had this pseudo-referendum that ran for 7 days all over Russia to do that, we kind of reset the terms. So basically, the exception of not having two presidential terms only applies to Putin, and it will apply again to everyone after
9: right.
8: him.
9: Right. The clock stopped for Putin.
8: Yeah, basically.
9: You wrote about polytechnologi, or political technologists. These are people who exist to maintain the illusion that an undemocratic system is working democratically. Some call that illiberal democracy. Can you tell me about some of the more creative ways Putin's political technologists managed to pull this off?
7: The term that we use in the book is electoral activities. They are not really elections. They are a performance. And everything within this performance isn't about real policies of the candidates as much as it is about the various trickery that political technologists use. For instance, in Russia, we have something called the Dead Souls. Now, the Dead Souls, of course, it's the title of the amazing novel by Russian imperial writer Nikolai Gogol.
9: It's a hilarious book.
7: Yes. Anyway, we actually have many cases in Russia where during the elections, or electoral activities, you have people voting, again, quote-unquote voting, and these people, they might have died years and years ago, or they may never have existed in the first place. And coincidentally, they always tend to vote for Vladimir Putin or for his favorite party, the United Russia.
9: There's a Russian phrase, «Своем все чужим закон», which means everything for our own, for others, the law. You know, another phrase, «Был бы человек».
7: «Был бы человек», а статья найдется.
9: Yeah, «Give me the man and I'll find the crime». And all of these involve what in English is called undesirables, also a Russian term.
8: Basically, authoritarians start to use law just for their own purposes while still pretending that having some law implemented is a thing of democracy. They also start to use law selectively, and that's what phrases like find me a man and I will find you a crime refers to. And we actually have such a prominent example right now in the United States. It's what's going on with James Comey and the fact that they're trying now to prosecute him based on an Instagram post that had 100 likes. That gives me vibes of late Putin's regime, actually. You just decide who you don't like, you decide who you want to prosecute, and then you find anything on them. What people in America don't understand right now is that sometimes this kind of political prosecution, its goal is not to put a person into jail. The goal is to threaten you with the process, and it doesn't matter how this process ends. It basically deters a lot of people in power from even attempting to say something against the wannabe dictator.
9: So let's turn to infopomoika, basically an information dumpster. And it's a phrase that depicts how tyranny can corrupt our perception of reality.
8: Basically, what Putin's regime decided to do is to create as many versions of reality as possible, to confuse people and to encourage people to disengage. In Russian, we use a phrase, we will never know the whole truth, which means that there are so many contradictory versions out there that it's impossible to find what really happened. What Russian propaganda does is creating a lot of content of low quality. That's what we call info dumpster, but it's everywhere. Hundreds of channels on all social media, it's on television, it's in newspapers, it's maybe even in the comments, and Russians use a lot of troll farms to even, you know, engage in that way with people. You create so many things that people get confused, and when people get confused and overwhelmed, they just disengage. The idea here, because like I think like people misunderstand that modern dictators, like, they want you to believe what they do, or they want to put you in prison. No, they actually much better off if you just don't do anything, you stay at home or you emigrate. That's where the concept of inner emigration comes in. Inner emigration is when a person who understands the political reality, who understands that democracy is under assault, anyway, chooses to disengage and only spend time doing their personal things and basically shut themselves from politics.
7: To add to inner immigration and to how important apathy is for modern dictatorships, another Russian saying is «Моя хата с краю, ничего не знаю», and it basically means «My house is at the edge of the village, and so I don't care what happens with the rest of township». It rhymes in Russian and it doesn't really rhyme in English. But that's sort of the idea. You disengage as much as possible.
9: You've said that one of the key principles of this book is that language matters. What was your intention in assembling this phrase book of Russian words?
8: Okay, so I moved to the United States a couple of years ago, and when Trump came back to power, I started to see a lot of similarities with what I knew from Russia. I also started to have my American friends ask me for advice and how to live in such circumstances. And very early on, people started to understand that the dynamics has changed.
9: But they lacked a language that they could apply to the consequences and the techniques of the people who oppose democracy?
7: That's the thing. Russia existed for so long, for literal centuries, under the boot of authoritarian regimes. And Russians have developed this special language, which allows us to talk about authoritarian developments, and which also allows us to talk about them in the open without actually being thrown in jail. That's a very important component of this. And so I remember watching in 2025 the detention of Rumeysa Öztürk, who was a PhD student at Tufts University. She was detained for her pro-Palestinian stance. She was kidnapped by masked plain-clothed agents out in the open, just snatched up and dragged away. When you grow up in Russia, these kind of images, they immediately resonate with you, just instantly. And we have the exact vocabulary to describe these plain-clothed officers, right? We call them siloviki or eshniki. We have this vocabulary to describe a dictatorship, and Americans just don't. And this is exactly why we wanted to write this book, so we could help our American friends name the things happening around them, because naming something is the first step towards resisting it.
9: Well, thank you both very much.
8: Thank you.
7: Thanks for having us on.
10: Maria Kuznetsova and Dan Storyev are authors of the upcoming book, How to Survive Authoritarianism, a Russian Phrasebook for Everyday Life in America. It comes out in the fall.
11: That's it for this week's show. 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Travis Mannon is our video producer.
10: Our technical director is Jennifer Munson, with engineering help from Jared Paul. 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I'm Brooke Gladstone.
11: And I'm Michael Owinger.
12: 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We'll hear iconic works by Alec Roth, Orlando Di Lasso, William Byrd, and Benjamin Britten, as well as modern favorites including Summertime by George Gershwin and Fly Me to the Moon by Bart Howard. 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

That's new music from Denver bassist and composer Matt Smiley from the album Forever, Hemphill AD. David Pope, Josh Reed, and Brianna Harris on tenor sax, trumpet, and alto sax, respectively. Bass clarinet in there also, I believe, from Tom Amend. Before that, the vocal trio called Duchess, comprising the singers Amy Cervini, Hilary Gardner, and Melissa Stilianu from their new album, A Marvelous Party. That was a tune written by Steve Allen, the very same Steve Allen that hosted The Tonight Show way, way back when. Also, reportedly a composer of over 8,000 songs, and this is one of the most well-known. This could be the start of something big. And we started off with saxophonist Greg Osby and Going Back Home to Indiana. You're listening to Evening Jazz on member-supported Hawaii Public Radio. Hope you're having a wonderful Monday night. I'm Charles Husson, here with you until 10 o'clock. Nara Nellis will be your host for Electronic Soul on After Hours, immediately following this program. And then, if you're still awake at midnight, catch John DiLiberto with Echoes. For some live music, I have some suggestions from our calendar here. On Oahu, saxophonist Rocky Holmes is playing right now at Gaslamp Speakeasy in Kailua. He'll be there tonight until 9:45. Also going on tonight, it's open mic night at Hula's Bar and Lay Stand in Waikiki. That'll be going on until 10 o'clock. Pianist Tommy James is at Luer's Lounge in Halekulani Hotel, 8:30 to midnight every Tuesday and Wednesday. The Quartet Air plays a wide mix of jazz and pop every Wednesday, 7 to 9 p.m. at The Spot on South King Street near University. And on the Big Island, pianist Gary Washburn and saxophonist Jesse Snyder perform every Wednesday and Saturday, starting at 6, in the Manta Restaurant at the Mauna Kea Beach Hotel. 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

pianist and composer Helen Sung and her big band from their new album Oracles. That was called A Little Bird Watchin', dedicated to the great saxophonist Jimmy Heath. Before that, Andy Bay singing a tune by Leonard Bernstein, Adolph Green, and Betty Comden from the 1944 musical On the Town. Interestingly, poignant song to be coming from that kind of a play. But, and the movie came out in 1949, of course, with Gene Kelly and company. That was from Andy's 1998 album, Shades of Bay. He passed away just recently. What was it? About

just a little over a year ago, I think. April 26th of last year is when it was. And we started off with something new from bassist and composer David Penn. He has a new album out called Next Step, and the tune was called Moving Ahead. It's 17 and a half minutes before 9 o'clock. 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I'm Charles Husson, here with you until 10 o'clock tonight, reminding you that a playlist of tonight's program is at our website, hawaiipublicradio.org. 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Do a search for Evening Jazz. How about that? 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

0: Well, it didn't start out that way, but this turned out to be a guitar set. That was Russ Spiegel from his new album, Time Pieces, and a tune by Nacio Herb Brown called You Stepped Out of a Dream. Brandon Lee Lewis played drums, Vince DuPont on bass, and Tal Cohen at the piano. We started out with another Tal Farlow, from his 1956 album, just called Tal. He was joined by Eddie Costa at the piano and Vinnie Burke on bass for a tune by trumpeter Clark Terry called Chuckles. And following that, the Guitar Renegades playing Charlie Parker's Donna Lee. That comes from their album, How Many Guitarists Does It Take? Let's see, 6 guitarists in all. It's 9 o'clock across the Hawaiian Islands, and you're listening to Evening Jazz on member-supported Hawaii Public Radio, KHPR Honolulu, KKUA Wailuku, KANO Hilo, KIPL Lihue, KJHF Kualapu'u, and KHPH Kailua Kona. I'm Charles Husson, and I will be back after NPR News with much more music. Hope you can stay tuned.
1: The Obama Presidential Center opens in Chicago this week. At one time, Hawaii was in the running, New York too, but
2: at the time, it was a very spirited competition, but there were always thumbs on the scale for this project to be in Chicago.
1: That's tomorrow in the conversation on HPR One.
3: Live from NPR News, I'm Giles Snyder. President Trump is in the French Alps for the G7 Leaders Summit. He's been touting the signing of a preliminary peace deal with Iran. NPR's Danielle Kurtzleben says he is portraying the deal with Iran as a victory, but he actually needed an off-ramp.
4: In general, yeah, this gives him a way to move on in the sense that we'll see gas and diesel prices drop, but it could be weeks or more until they're even anywhere near pre-war levels. And then for those prices to trickle through to other goods, that could take some time as well. But let's be real, those prices are what many Americans care about. So will this ease Trump's political problems? Yeah, maybe some. But there are more complicated questions that hover over all of this. For example, how long of a memory will Americans have for this time of high prices? And then if Trump doesn't get what he wants on the nuclear front, does he look weak? Does this hurt his party in the midterms?
3: On Capitol Hill, Senate Republicans and Democrats say there are still many unanswered questions about the deal with Iran, and they need more information before it's finalized. At the World Cup, in a contest that attracted a lot of off-field interest, Iran in its opening match tied New Zealand at 2 goals apiece. Steve Futterman reports the match left many Iranian fans torn over who to root for.
5: This was a match full of emotions and sometimes very conflicted emotions. Before the match, several hundred people gathered outside the stadium here opposing and protesting the current Islamic Iranian government. They were urging people not to go inside. Inside the stadium, the vast majority of fans were people of Iranian descent. But even there, the conflicted emotions continued. When the national team of Iran came onto the field, there were loud cheers. But when the Iranian national anthem was played, there were lots of boos and jeers, along with some cheers. And during the match itself, the conflicts continued. Some people of Iranian descent were for Iran. Others, who say the national team is a puppet of the government, were for New Zealand. For NPR News, I'm Steve Futterman at the World Cup in Los Angeles.
3: California Governor Gavin Newsom says he's being investigated by the Justice Department. From member station KQED, Guy Marzorati reports that Newsom says the probe is in response to his opposition to President Trump.
6: In a video released Monday, Newsom says federal agents have contacted friends and demanded records.
7: Donald Trump isn't just coming after me because of my mean tweets. He's coming after me because I'm considering running for president.
6: The governor's office says federal agents are also looking into the work of Newsom's wife, filmmaker Jennifer Siebel Newsom. The focus of the investigation is not yet clear. Newsom's office has filed a Freedom of Information request with the Department of Justice regarding the probe. The Justice Department did not immediately respond to a request for comment. For NPR News, I'm Guy Marzorati in San Jose.
3: This is NPR News. 8 people are dead after a B-52 bomber crashed near Edwards Air Force Base in California. NPR's Quill Lawrence reports the plane crashed just after takeoff on what has been described as a routine test mission.
8: Base first responders rushed to the spot where the huge bomber crashed on the runway inside Edwards Air Force Base north of Los Angeles. They quickly determined the crash was unsurvivable. Authorities on base said the crew was a mix of uniformed military and civilians. The B-52 Stratofortress has been in service since the 1950s and been used in conflicts from Vietnam to today's war with Iran. It can carry nuclear or conventional weapons, up to about 70,000 pounds of them, on missions as far as nearly 9,000 miles. Air Force officials say they'll withhold personnel details until all next of kin are notified, and that it could take weeks or months before an investigation determines the cause of the crash. Quill Lawrence, NPR News.
3: Starbucks South Korean operation says it will close all of its stores early next Monday for mandatory history and social sensitivity training. The move follows a backlash from a marketing campaign that was widely perceived as mocking victims of a brutal military crackdown on pro-democracy protesters in 1980. The stores will close early so employees can watch a recording of a session happening this Wednesday for executives and headquarters employees. Oil prices falling further following that initial agreement between the U.S. and Iran. This is NPR News.
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10: Before Tangerine Dream's Skrillex Ulrichshaus, there was Tonto's Expanding Headband. The duo of Malcolm Cecil and Robert Margoleff created the seminal electronic space album Zero Time. We celebrate this epic underground release on its 55th anniversary. I'm John DiLiberto. It's Ahead on Echoes from PRX.
0: Tonight at midnight, following After Hours. Welcome back to Evening Jazz. It's 6.5 minutes past 9 o'clock. Hope you are enjoying your Monday evening and the music brought to you by Hawaii Public Radio, member-supported HPR1. I'm Charles Husson, here with you for about another 55 minutes. Nara Nellis is coming your way at 10 o'clock with Electronic Soul on After Hours. We're going to start off with the Bobby Sanabria Multiverse Big Band. He's a drummer, and he's just recorded an album paying tribute to the great composer Arsenio Rodriguez, recorded live at the Bronx Music Hall in March of last year. We're going to hear a tune written by one of their many percussionists, Takao Heisho. This is called La Fruta.

That's John Coltrane's Blue Train in a new recording by pianist Emmett Cohen and friends from the album Universal Truth. Joe Farnsworth was the drummer. Yasushi Nakamura played bass. Jeremy Pelt, George Coleman, and Tivon Pennicott, trumpet and tenor saxophones. Before that, the one and only Ella Fitzgerald singing Cole Porter's All Through the Night. That's from her Cole Porter songbook, recorded in 1956 for the Capitol label. You're listening to Evening Jazz. This is member-supported Hawaii Public Radio. Charles Husson here, your host until 10 o'clock tonight. We do this every Monday through Thursday from 8 to 10. On Fridays, you can hear World Cafe at this time, and every weeknight, starting at 10 o'clock, it's After Hours, with a different host and a different focus each night. Tonight, it's Nara Nellis with Electronic Soul. If you're looking for some live music, there are some great choices over the next few nights. On Oahu, Blue Note Hawaii presents saxophonist Dave Kaz with shows at 7 p.m. tomorrow and Wednesday, Thursday at 6:30 and 9 p.m. You can get more information and tickets online at bluenotehawaii.com. Bassist Randy Wong and ukulele master Abe Lagrimas Jr. perform at the Green Lady Cocktail Room in the White Sands Hotel in Waikiki every Tuesday, 8 to 10 p.m. Smooth jazz saxophonist Jerome Dawson plays at Gaslamp Speakeasy in Kailua Wednesdays starting at 6:30 and Fridays starting at 6. And on Maui, guitarist Nino Toscano performs 5 to 9 p.m. every Tuesday at the Poorhouse Italian Kitchen in Kapalua. 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

New music from the LeBeouf brothers, Remy, playing alto sax, Pascal at the piano. That was the title track of their new album, Off Center, composed by Pascal. We also heard Dana Stevens playing tenor sax, Linda Mahon O on bass, and Christian Heumann drums. Before that, Chuck Bergeron, bassist, along with vocalist Janice Siegel of the Manhattan Transfer, and An Occasional Man, that comes from the album Bass and Face, where Chuck Bergeron performs duets with 10 premier vocalists, and they really are Pete McGinnis, Kate Reed, as you heard, Janice Siegel, Kevin Mahogany, Lisa Ann Lyons, etc., etc. That song was from a 1955 comedy called The Girl Rush, starring Rosalind Russell, and it was sung by Gloria DeHaven. It was written by the team of Ralph Blaine and, let's see, Hugh Martin. And that was the same team that wrote The Boy Next Door, Have Yourself a Merry Little Christmas, and The Trolley Song, all of which were written for the 1944 film Meet Me in St. Louis, or St. Louis. We started off with vibraphonist Lionel Hampton and Blues for Jazz Bow, recorded in March of 1988. Lionel playing vibes, Bobby Scott, Bob Cranshaw, and Grady Tate, piano, bass, and drums. Joe Beck played guitar.

coming up on 17 minutes before 10 o'clock. We are going to have mostly cloudy skies for the Big Island this evening, with skies clearing after midnight. Hawaii Island can look for isolated showers through the night windward and scattered showers leeward for this evening. Those will turn to isolated showers later on in the night. Lows 69 to 74 with winds from the north around 15 miles per hour. It will be partly cloudy for the rest of the islands with isolated showers windward in Mauka, turning to scattered showers after midnight. Lows 70 to 75 with northeast winds around 15 miles per hour. Currently in Hilo, 72 and mostly cloudy, 74 degrees and fair in Wailuku, 74 as well in Lihue. Skies there are cloudy, however. And in Honolulu, under partly cloudy skies, it's 76 degrees.

drummer Richard Barata from his new album Another Kind of Bird, reimagining Charlie Parker. That was Parker's Now's the Time. Vince Herring played alto sax. We also heard Bill O'Connell at the piano, Paul Bolenbeck on guitar, and Michael Getz playing bass. Before that, Charles Mingus from his 1960 album Mingus Dynasty and Duke Ellington's Mood Indigo. Thanks for tuning in tonight to Evening Jazz. I'm Charles Husson. Join me tomorrow night at 8. We'll do it all over again. In the meantime, stay tuned for Nara Nellis coming up in just a moment with Electronic Soul on After Hours. Drop me a line if you have a question or comment. The email is jazz@hawaiipublicradio.org. Have a great night.

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again, if you are just tuning in, it is the beginning of Electronic Soul. The show goes from 10 to midnight, so we really are just getting started. You're hearing Mr. Coconut by Cosmo Dance. And up next, we have a new track by Admo, What Makes You Want to Leave Berlin. It's a little bit harder.

I really love the name of this track because it brought to mind a question that I feel like is asked so often. What makes you want to leave Hawaii? So it was just reminiscent of these conversations that I feel like are so commonly had, especially with young working professionals. It's always, what makes you want to leave? There's a million reasons, right?

this next track I have for us. Is only released on vinyl. This is Mars. Don't Do It Again. This came out more towards the end of last month. Off of Not Found Records.

That was a very feral and very fresh sounding remix. Hard pressed to exactly call it a remix, I think, but I really, really, really, really love that track. And I think that it took such an original classic that really still has aged so well, still sounds so fresh, and it has kind of spun it on its head. Unreal. Right now, we're going to get into playing some tracks from Mahou Mix. Mahou Mix just happened this weekend. If you were there, yay. If you weren't there, I can genuinely say you absolutely missed out. Luckily, I'm sure there will be another. And I was very, very happy to get some contributions from the DJs that played. It was a stellar lineup. Everybody had such an original sound. And you could tell it was really coming from a place of the heart. So I'm going to play a couple tracks that I included during my set. And then I'm going to get into the rest. Very few for mine. But this one was really fun. And I did rinse out some of Second Nature's greatest hits. I feel like they're on their way to retirement, but it was very cute to have someone come up and be like, I heard Second Nature. That was a very fun moment. But right now we have a Charlie Ralph

That was Cheryl Lee Ralph in the evening, and it was the Full On 96 vocal mix. Up next, I have

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That was the Kawaii Punahele Radio Dance Mix. So fun to be able to play that at a party full of so many people that would recognize it. It was just such a lovely feeling. Right now there is a Cassie, Me and You remix, Nemeth the Doll, cute in the background. We're still working through our tracks from Mahumix, the collective tracks of Mahumix.

This is Phazo riding high. I do have to say, I got some of the weirdest critique I've ever received during a set, and I was told that I was doing too much, which is arguably crazy, because the point is to do, not to just be a human jukebox, but to do much. Still scratching my head over that, but to each their own.

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And you are tuned in to member-supported Hawaii Public Radio at KHPR Honolulu, KKUA Wailuku, KANO Hilo, KHPH Kailua Kona, KIPL Lihui, and KJHF Pualapu'u. We got a couple minutes left of this hour. We'll take a short news break right after that, and we'll be right back into the mix.

such a juicy little bit. Somebody sent it over and was like, this is electronic soul juicy. And you know what? Period. So true, bestie.

is Frenchie Knuckles. I will never forget when Frankie Knuckles passed away, listening to Timo Lee's memorial show for Frankie Knuckles. I'll never forget it. It was a moment in time, that's for sure. This is Larry Quest with Frenchie Knuckles.

I have a couple more tracks that were Mahu Mix selects. And then we will just skedaddle into some more sounds. We have a whole lot of time left, and we're just vibing it. This is a lot crunchier than what we just heard. That's for sure. Some of the best part of electronic music is the different physicalities that you can give the sounds you're hearing. Girlhood is texting. 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

This is Dreaming Won't Do, Lele Sachi, and you just heard Wise and Weird Coyote Remix Cruising, The Cruising Coyote.

All right, that was a little Easter egg for you guys. a little fun fact about me. I really do like country music, but wasn't quite with the programming. So sorry about that. That was Sierra Farrell. Great track. Also great voice, great story. So fun to watch perform live. So much pageantry, very like drag pageantry almost. 10 out of 10. But this is what I was going to play, so enjoy this. A little slip of the finger, my bad.

I definitely listened to this track on repeat for like 4 hours the other day. This is D-Stone with Envision. So loopable. And I also really very much liked this Wet Leg remix. And this is probably going to close out our show. But before we get there, I do want to say that you have been tuned in to member-supported Hawaii Public Radio, KHPR Honolulu, KKUA Wailuku, KANO Hilo, KHPH Kailua Kona, KIPL Lihui, and KJHF Kualapu'u. Here we go. This is Catch These Fists. It's the FDC DJ's remix.

0: The Obama Presidential Center opens in Chicago this week. At one time, Hawaii was in the running, New York too, but...
1: At the time, it was a very spirited competition, but there were always thumbs on the scale for this project to be in Chicago.
0: That's tomorrow on The Conversation on HBR1.

I'm John DiLiberto, and you're hearing echoes from PRX. While Tangerine Dream were still playing organs and electric guitars, Kraftwerk was mutating flutes and organs, and Jean-Michel Jarre was still a student of Pierre Schaeffer, Tonto's expanding headband release what is the first space music electronic album, Zero Time.

You're hearing Echoes from PRX, and I'm John DiLiberto. In this hour, we celebrate Tonto's expanding headband. They were the duo of Robert Margoleff, who worked with Robert Moog and Andy Warhol in the 1960s, and Malcolm Cecil. He was a South African bass player who was also an electronics engineer. They put together one of the most impressive and beautiful synthesizer arrays ever and dubbed it Tonto, or the Original New Timbral Orchestra. On June 15, 1971, they released their debut album, Zero Time, and electronic music was never the same again. Later on, we'll go back to an interview with Cecil and Margoleff and hear a suite of music from that first album. On our way, I've got some Hammock, but first, here's Moby from his 2011 release, Destroy.

0: Elder Island from the album Hello Baby Okay, Bigger Than Us. Really nice track, and definitely the most chill track on this album. That came out of Hammock and their June Echoes CD of the month. The Second Coming Was a Moonrise, and we heard the title track from that. You can read my review of this recording on our website at echoes.org. While there, check out the Echoes CD of the Month Club. Tom Caulfield ahead of that from Quiet Modern. We heard Riding the Brights, and up at the top, Lie Down in Darkness by Moby. Coming up in the next half hour, we celebrate the 55th anniversary of Tonto's expanding headband and their album Zero Time. It's all coming your way as Echoes continues from PRX. 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
1: The Obama Presidential Center opens in Chicago this week. 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

0: You're hearing echoes from PRX, and I'm John DiLiberto. It has been 55 years since Tonto's expanding headband first took flight on their 1971 album, Zero Time. You may have never heard that recording, but its influence reverberated throughout space music and popular music. Look at the credits on 70s albums by Quincy Jones, the Isley Brothers, Minnie Riperton, and many others, and you'll see the names of Malcolm Cecil and Robert Margoliff, the creators of Tonto. But their most important connection remains Stevie Wonder. His brilliant mid-70s quartet of albums includes Music of My Mind, Talking Book, Inner Vision, and Fulfillingness' first finale. They were all midwifed by Malcolm Cecil and Robert Margoliff, along with the Tonto synthesizer. But more than that, it is that first album by Tonto, Zero Time, released on June 15, 1971, on Herbie Mann's Embryo label that still reverberates. The album had a great gatefold psychedelic cover with a fisheye lens photo of Margoliff, Cecil, and Tonto in the middle of a hallucinogenic swirl. It was perfect. On the 25th anniversary of Tonto, we ran this feature. Kimberly Haas takes us back to Zero Time with Tonto's expanding headband.
1: In the Mutanto Musica studios of Devo in Los Angeles, 59-year-old Malcolm Cecil is negotiating a spaghetti of wires, cables, and keyboards, hunched under the imposing presence of Tonto, an acronym for the original New Tombrel Orchestra. It's difficult to believe that this lumbering behemoth of knobs, buttons, and blinking lights set off in 10 modular curved cases produced the sounds of the influential 1971 album, Zero Time.

0: British-born Malcolm Cecil was a classically trained bass player turned jazz musician turned studio engineer. Robert Margalef was a lapsed operatic tenor turned film producer. When he needed music for his self-produced movie, Chow Manhattan, he bought a Moog synthesizer and became the house synthesist at Media Sound Studios in New York, where he met the house engineer, Malcolm Cecil. They began working together and slowly started acquiring electronic modules. The Moog synthesizer was still a novelty in 1971, and Margalef and Cecil, coming from straight music backgrounds, weren't sure their first piece was even music.
1: Yeah, originally Aurora was 27 minutes long, and it's one of the pieces that Bob was working on when we met.
2: I said to Malcolm, I'm not even sure this stuff is music.
1: It turned out to be, I suppose it's a very sort of primal piece. It's sort of ageless.

0: After getting a label deal, Robert Margoloff and Malcolm Cecil began composing the music for Zero Time. By now, their synthesizer had a name, the original New Tombril Orchestra, or Tonto. And that spawned the name of the group, Tonto's Expanding Headband. It was a reflection on the psychedelic culture at the time.
1: That was where the expanding headband concept was. I mean, you know, the play on words. And that was the right out of the Silver 60s, you know. It was we were totally into the psychedelic culture.
0: Many of the elements we take for granted with synthesizers today took painstaking and circuitous paths to accomplish with Tonto. Both Margoloff and Cecil would play the instrument simultaneously, one performing the melody, while the other shaped the notes.
2: It's more than playing like piano for four hands. I mean, we have programs, which we were doing then and now, which are totally interactive. One person's performance while he's playing affects the other person's performance.
0: Firing up Tonto, Malcolm Cecil gets Echo's producer Jeff Towne to play a bongo that is electronically linked to the synthesizer, while Cecil plays a keyboard.
1: Okay, you get the idea. So Tonto does play live, and that's just a bass line which is controlling the other synthesizers, and so only one person has to play the musical line, but the rhythms are all interactive.
0: This is a rough-and-ready demo, but a more precise example can be heard on the piece River Song, on which Cecil and Margoloff synthesized a voice.
1: It was our attempt at voice synthesis. The melodic lines were... I was playing on the keyboard and Bob was creating the words, and we worked together to create the sound that ended up being the vocal, which is somewhat unintelligible, but we had terrible difficulty making consonants and K's, and the one thing that still irks me to this day that I always wanted to fix was the line in there, which is the whole major line in the whole thing. This is I'm the river, but I am not the current. And it comes out, I am the urrant.

0: Tonto would probably be a tiny footnote in modern music if one day Stevie Wonder hadn't walked into the studio after a bass player named Ronnie Blanco played Zero Time for him.
1: And he played the album to Stevie, and he told Stevie that this was a keyboard instrument that he needed to check out. So, lo and behold, there's a ring at the bell, and it turns out to be Ronnie Blanco. He says, oh, come down here, I've got somebody here that wants to check out Tonto. Anyway, so we went into the studio, and who walks in on Ronnie Blanco's arm with our album under the other arm is Stevie. And he came into the studio.
2: And we're left for 6 years.
1: Well, he certainly didn't leave for the next 4 days. I called up Bob and said, get over here. Stevie Wonder's here, and he wants to play, and he wants to record. And the first weekend, we put down 17 songs.

0: Robert Margoleff and Malcolm Cecil would produce and play on the four quintessential Stevie Wonder albums: Music of My Mind, Talking Book, Inner Visions, and Fulfilling This's first finale. They went on to produce hit albums for the Isley Brothers and Minnie Riperton. And then Margoleff produced Devo's Freedom of Choice and Shadowfax's The Odd Get Even. Cecil had a longtime producing relationship with Gil Scott-Heron. Now they're reviving Tonto, trying to capitalize on the techno sound that they helped inspire. Malcolm Cecil and Robert Margoleff are well abreast of contemporary technology, but they still think, 25 years later, there's something special in Tonto.
1: It's an instrument, okay? And it's one kind of an instrument. There's no other instrument like it. It has its own process and its own thing. And after all, there's a few things you can say about an instrument that was designed on a tablecloth.
0: The first Tonto's expanding headband album, Zero Time, was re-released in its entirety, along with tracks from a second album that came out in Europe. The collection is called Tonto Rides Again on Viceroy Records. For Echoes, I'm Kimberly Haas.
2: Kimberly Haas, 30 years ago, and we celebrated the 25th anniversary of Tonto.

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0: I see us leaving the school when the schoolyard was behind us, and when we were holding hands as a group of six, and I was holding on to my friend Cindy, who is just one of the best soloists I have ever seen. And when she started that Senzenina, and when I could hear the response coming from the huge crowd of students, and that song being carried out, and as we left the premises of Naledi High School and we looked forward and we marched, that for me is a moment.
1: Bongi Nkabela spent 2 decades as the CEO of the Nelson Mandela Children's Fund. She was speaking to Alan Johnston in 2010 for Witness History.
2: When the Rwandan government arrested a prominent opposition leader for political dissent, they didn't just put her behind bars. They denied her access to religious services, so says her son.
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2: Why religious persecution and political repression go hand in hand. That's next time on The World.
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1: The Obama Presidential Center opens in Chicago this week. At one time, Hawaii was in the running, New York too, but
2: at the time, it was a very spirited competition, but there were always thumbs on the scale for this project to be in Chicago.
1: That's today at 11 on The Conversation on HPR1.

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1: Five Hawaii filmmakers in this film festival, many of whom will be here in Wailuku Town. Walking around, that's never certainly happened.
2: Organizers say the festival's goal is to invest in a creative economy and promote local film talent.
1: This is a filmmaker-centric festival. Yes, we want to entertain an audience, but we really want to create an environment for filmmakers to connect directly with audience.
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3: And the weather for most of the Hawaiian Islands: expect slightly weaker trades today with a few light windward showers. There's a high surf advisory for all south-facing shores through tomorrow morning, and look for coastal flooding during high tides through this afternoon. 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
5: This is Morning Edition from NPR News. I'm E. Martinez.
6: And I'm Leila Faldin. Drought is prompting some extraordinary actions along the Colorado River. Three states, led by California, are volunteering to draw less from the river this summer. Dry conditions affect people's livelihoods, from farmers to rafting companies that take tourists down the Colorado. Chris Clements with member station KNAU reports.
7: Under sandstone cliffs the color of campfire embers, river guide Lyra Thevenin, among a crowd of clients, loads her black and white raft to the gills with neon blue dry bags and coolers.
8: This is the first year that I'm officially guiding.
7: She's at Lee's Ferry, the starting point for river trips down the Grand Canyon. There's a tinge of anxiety mixed in with the spray-on sunscreen and passengers milling about on shore.
8: I've been going on trips for a long time.
7: The river level is low, about 10,000 cubic feet per second. It's among the lowest seen here since the average level in 1964. Fred Thevenin, her dad, owns Arizona Raft Adventures.
9: The water's lower and bookings are down.
7: Down by about 25%, he says, but it's unclear exactly what's causing the shift. The future worries Mark Streeter, a boatman for a different company, Grand Canyon Expeditions. He thinks lower water levels in the Colorado could one day really squeeze businesses like his.
10: The question for me, I'm 7 years into my career, what happens when it's 1,000 or 2,000 cubic feet per second lower as an average? What happens then?
7: But right now, he's got to put those big questions aside to rig boats. Commercial guides take about 22,000 people a year down the Colorado through the Grand Canyon, generating about $46 million in revenue. Trips typically take a week or more and are considered a crown jewel of whitewater and scenic adventure. At his headquarters in Flagstaff, an outfitter who supplies boats for people who go without guides is also worried.
11: My name is Scott Davis, and I'm one of the owners of Seba Adventures here in Flagstaff, Arizona.
7: Davis thinks that if the river gets low enough in the years to come, it wouldn't just damage the recreation economy.

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2: Tune in to HPR 2 on Sunday at 3 p.m. to hear the internationally acclaimed vocal ensemble Apollo 5 at the Cathedral of St. Andrew in downtown Honolulu. We'll hear iconic works by Alec Roth, Orlando Di Lasso, William Byrd, and Benjamin Britten, as well as modern favorites including Summertime by George Gershwin and Fly Me to the Moon by Bart Howard. That's Sunday at 3 p.m. on HPR 2.
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3: You're listening to HPR 1 at 6:30. Good morning, I'm Derek Malama. There is a high surf advisory for all south-facing shores through tomorrow morning, and look for coastal flooding during the high tides through this afternoon. A new farm in Haleiwa, Oahu, is working to employ refugee farmers while strengthening Hawaii's food resilience and security. The farm is run by the Pacific Gateway Center. HPR's Emma Kyra spoke to organizers and farmers at the site's recent blessing.
4: For them, farming is more than a livelihood. It's a connection to family, culture, community, and the land itself.
5: That's Bonarath Bori, the Agriculture Program Director at PGC. He's originally from Cambodia and came to Hawaii as a refugee, like many of the farmers who work on the new farm. The 80 acres on Oahu's North Shore have 8 farmers who each manage their own plots. Crops range from papaya to long beans to eggplants and much more in between.
4: They work in the sun and the rain. They prepare the soil, plant the seeds, and care for each harvest. They face challenges that many of us will never know, yet they continue to show up with resilience, determination, and faith each and every day.
5: PGC originally leased almost 180 acres in central Oahu. When the lease was set to expire, organizers knew they had to relocate. Kamehameha Schools offered PGC land on the North Shore and agreed to a 15-year lease. Work to prep the farm started last summer. Teams began pilling, fertilizing, and irrigating the land, and it was ready to have seeds planted by December. The farmers harvested their first crop in February.
6: They're helping the farmer a lot. Yeah, they support us. They give us the answer.
5: Pirawat Panyamani is a farmer from Thailand who's been with PGC for a little over a year. Panyamani supports his wife and son through his farm work. He's grown over 5,000 pounds of tomatoes that have been distributed to local businesses and markets around the island.
6: Yeah, I'm feeling good. I can, you know, provide them the food. You know, the growing food, we in the far away from the other part of the mainland. We will be good if we can grow our own food over here in the land in Hawaii.
5: Matt Johnson is PGC's executive director. He says his goal is to make sure the farmers are self-sufficient and understand the way business works for themselves, instead of having to be dependent on the program.
7: One of the easiest or most obvious beginning touch points for someone coming to a new country is food. And that really has been an integral part of the connections that we make with the clients that we work with. So that's part of the relationship building and trust, but then also the economic opportunities.
5: Johnson says building local food resilience is more important than ever, as Hawaii imports about 80 to 90% of its food. But shifting political climates have created challenges for the organization.
7: Working with immigrants and refugees can be really challenging, especially with current administration. And our organization has a lot of financial challenges, organizational challenges, and you think about all the challenges that we have, but then we think about the challenges that the clients have that we work with. And that's really kind of our North Star.
5: Reporting from Haleiwa, Emma Kyrus, HPR News.
3: The United Kingdom is the latest country to announce a ban on social media for children under the age of 16. Morning Edition's A. Martinez speaks to a professor at the University of Cambridge about that. That's coming up in 11 minutes as a Morning Edition continues on HPR 1.
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9: It's Morning Edition from NPR News. I'm Leila Fadel in Washington, D.C.
10: And I'm A. Martinez in Culver City, California. Another Tuesday brings another set of primary elections that tell us how American voters are feeling about the state of politics.
9: Yeah, that includes a set of runoffs in Georgia, which got some major endorsements over the weekend.
10: NPR political reporter Stephen Fowler is covering this from Atlanta. All right, so there are Georgia runoffs for the Republican nominations for governor and U.S. Senate. What do we need to know there?
11: Let's start with the Senate. John Ossoff is, on paper, the most vulnerable incumbent on the ballot for Democrats, and whoever wins this Republican primary will set up a high-profile, big-money matchup in November. So in the wee hours of the morning Sunday, after early voting already finished, President Trump made a lengthy endorsement for his pick to try and beat Ossoff, Congressman Mike Collins. Trump dinged Collins' opponent, former football coach Derek Dooley, for not living in Georgia, for not voting in 2016 and 2020, and for saying that Trump lost Georgia in 2020, which he did. Dooley has the financial and political support of outgoing Governor Brian Kemp, whose argument, among other things, is that Dooley is the more electable candidate in a purple state like Georgia in a year that will likely be harder for Republicans at the ballot box.
10: Yeah, Kemp also rejected Trump's falsehoods around the 2020 election. The two have not had the best relationship since then. Was that a factor in the endorsement?
11: Republican strategists and voters alike that I've talked with in the last little bit say that that certainly didn't help Dooley's chances. And the Collins endorsement is not inherently a surprise if you're paying attention. Mike Collins has been one of the more prototypical Trump-era congressmen. He's very brash online and with his campaign messaging, especially when it comes to emphasizing Trump's policies around immigration. What was surprising is Governor Brian Kemp's endorsement Sunday in the race to replace him of current Lieutenant Governor Burt Jones, who also has Trump's backing.
10: Why was that surprising?
11: Well, in that conversation about electability in a divided state like Georgia, Jones is the more hard-right candidate, and he's less appealing to middle-of-the-road voters than this billionaire healthcare executive outsider Rick Jackson, who's also in the runoff. Burt Jones was heavily involved in efforts to overturn the 2020 election in Georgia, and he's the leader of the state Senate, where he helped shepherd through some of the more controversial legislation in recent years in Georgia, around everything from abortion restrictions to voting law changes. So Kemp's argument that Trump's candidate isn't right for the Senate, but is right to be the next governor, highlights this big divide in the Republican Party that we're seeing right now.
10: All right. There are other primary contests this midterm season, and you've been keeping track of some of them. Well, what else is worth keeping tabs on?
11: Well, in Oklahoma, there is a series of musical chairs that left seats open after former Senator Mark Wayne Mullen was appointed the Homeland Security Secretary. Mullen's current replacement isn't running for a full term, so you've got a House representative, among others, seeking a promotion, then others looking to earn the nod for that House seat. In Alabama, you've got some runoffs, including both parties' nominee for U.S. Senate, and another case where President Trump has his pick facing somebody else in a runoff. Then there's D.C., where a highly consequential mayoral primary and the race to be the district's non-voting member of Congress are on the ballot, plus a rollout of a new ranked choice voting system for all you election nerds out there like me.
10: That's NPR's nerdy Stephen Fowler. Stephen, thanks.
11: Thank you.
9: Whoever eventually becomes mayor of Washington, D.C. will have to decide how to approach President Trump, who is more focused than ever on the city's affairs. Here to explain more is WAMU's senior D.C. politics reporter, Alex Coma. He's outside a voting center right now. Good morning, Alex.
12: Good morning.
9: But what's it looking like out there?
12: Yeah, I'm out here in Northeast D.C. at a polling place where polls opened at 7 a.m. and energy is high for these very consequential races.
9: So set the stage for us. What's at stake in this race and who's running?
12: Yeah, so our current mayor, Muriel Bowser, has been in office for the last 12 years, but she opted not to run for another term. And that's opened the door for a slew of candidates jumping into the all-important Democratic primary here in a very deep blue city. Polls show two with a clear lead. That'd be current D.C. Councilmember Janice Lewis-George and former Councilmember Kenyon McDuffie. The pair agrees on some things, particularly that the next mayor needs to do more to stand up to Trump than Bowser did. Trump flooded the city with ICE agents last summer, and that's generated a huge backlash. Both candidates want our local police to stop working with D.C. entirely, but they do differ sharply on ideology.
9: What are the top issues for each candidate?
12: Yeah, Lewis-George is pitching new spending on things like childcare and housing, but she does fundamentally want voters to believe government can do more than it does now.
13: Mr. McDuffie has spent time talking about what I can't do, and meanwhile, I'm talking to voters about how we're going to deal with this affordability crisis, how we're going to address housing issues and childcare and utilities.
12: Now, McDuffie, by contrast, says many of her plans are unrealistic, preferring more modest, technocratic changes aimed at luring in more businesses as the local economy slows due to federal layoff. The city lost about 22,000 government jobs alone last year by some estimates, not to mention associated cuts to federal contractors.
14: I don't just run on rhetoric. I'm going to be honest with residents and make sure that we deliver a city that is safer, that is more affordable.
12: Now, as their answers sort of suggest, Lewis-George has generally stressed affordability as her top issue, while McDuffie closed his campaign talking about public safety.
9: How has crime played out in the race?
12: Yeah, I mean, violent crime has fallen sharply in the city in recent years, but Trump still used crime as justification for sending the National Guard into D.C. and temporarily seizing control of the city's police department last summer. And he said last week he could seek to take over D.C. if Lewis-George wins.
15: Well, I wouldn't like it, and maybe we'd take back Washington, run it on the federal basis. We won't put up with it. We're not going to lose our businesses. By the way, Washington now is a safe, beautiful place.
12: Now, he can't do that unilaterally without Congress, but he could intervene in the city's affairs in all sorts of ways. D.C., of course, isn't a state, and it doesn't have voting representation in Congress, so he has latitude here. And that has become a flashpoint in the race. Both Lewis-George and McDuffie have backgrounds as police reformers and hold similar views on a lot of these issues. But McDuffie recently has been arguing that Lewis-George is too soft on crime, and that could invite further meddling from Trump and the federal government.
9: So how is this all playing out with voters?
12: Yeah, most political observers consider Lewis-George the favorite. A recent Washington Post poll had her up by double digits, but there are a lot of undecided voters still. Marcus Batchelor, an organizer in Southeast D.C., says his neighbors may be angry about Trump, but unwilling to back the major changes she's embraced.
16: Folks are just trying to figure out which vision for the future is workable in an environment that seems very uncertain, but also very ripe for change.
12: An added wrinkle, of course, is the city is using ranked choice voting for the first time, letting voters rank candidates in order of preference instead of picking just one.
9: That's senior D.C. politics reporter Alex Coma with WAMU. Thanks, Alex.
12: Thank you.

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1: And mahalo for listening to HPR 1 at 6:43. Beginning tomorrow, the first ever Wailuku Film Festival brings a five-day celebration of cinema to Maui. HPR's Catherine Cluett-Pachtel has more.
2: Brian Cohn says he had to leave home to enter the film industry.
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5: It's Morning Edition from NPR News. I'm Leila Fadel.
6: And I'm A. Martinez. Britain is the latest country to announce a social media ban for children under 16. Prime Minister Keir Starmer says it'll take effect early next year.
7: Social media is making children unhappy. It's making it easier for bullies to harass and abuse them. And it could even be harming their mental health.
6: University of Cambridge professor Amy Orban studies how social media affects children. She sat on an expert panel that advised the UK government on children's online well-being. So, Professor Orban, from your work as an advisor while this policy was being developed, do you believe the Prime Minister's description of social media risks? Do you think it's accurate? Because he sounds pretty clear on how he feels about it.
8: So I'm naturally talking for myself as an independent expert rather than Keir Starmer or the rest of the government. But I think he sets out a range of risks that are definitely real. We have seen clear evidence of individuals very severely harmed by social media, even deaths of young people having been exposed to certain forms of content that coroners have recognized here in the UK. And a lot of campaigners at the time were saying, well, if there would be a toy that has killed three children, we would recall that toy. And so in one way, shape or form, this action is very much warranted. The campaigners on the other side would say, well, you would recall that one toy, but you wouldn't recall all toys for all children. And the evidence on the whole population level, when you average things out across all types of use and all types of users, is a bit less clear. I think we do now have evolving evidence that time spent on social media probably predicts a small decline in well-being or mental health, but it is a small effect size. However, what we also know is that social media has a really diverse impact on different kids. But here the Prime Minister really took those severe harms and put them front and center for his policy.
6: Yeah, and it's interesting that you mentioned that you wouldn't ban all toys, right? Because when a government bans social media for children, is it effectively deciding that there is no version at all of these platforms that are safe for children?
8: I think this is what makes this announcement bittersweet for me, right? I think it was really pressured for across the United Kingdom, especially from parental groups, less so by kids and young people. But I think it is a recognition by government that previous policies to make social media safe haven't really worked as planned. We had an Online Safety Act. We really worked on promoting less harmful content or removing harmful content. And there's been a lot of advocacy that we can make technology safer by design. And banning something for those most vulnerable is a good step if that thing cannot be made safe. So I do think it is a recognition that at the moment, we cannot adequately address those design changes we need to do. But actually, this

0: isn't just impacting under 16s, it is also impacting over 16s and adults. So I think this can only be a sticking plaster for changes to the designs and the use of technologies more broadly, because we do know that there are aspects of that that are still unsafe for everyone.
1: One last thing quickly, just a few seconds here. What do you tell parents whose children are actually using social media in effective ways, in positive ways about this?
0: Well, I think that a lot of children and parents will be concerned if there are things that they do online that matter to them. A lot of children and young people in the consultation said they use it for education and support. Yeah. I think the thing there is to try to find other means to do that.
1: Okay. Amy Orban at the University of Cambridge, thank you very much.
0: Thank you very much.
1: This is Morning Edition from NPR News. I'm Amy Martinez.
2: And I'm Leila Fadid.
3: And you're listening to HBR1 at 6:50. I'm Derek Malama. The Hawaii Department of Human Services is offering free online training for people to report child abuse or neglect. Nationwide, reports of suspected child abuse and neglect decline when school is out of session. That's because there are fewer adults watching over the well-being of children. Under state law, mandated reporters are required to report when there's suspicion that a child has been harmed or at risk. Mandated reporters include healthcare providers, school personnel, and mental health professionals. The online training was launched in March. For more information, go to mauicounty.gov. A new venture is taking over management of nearly 400 acres of farmland at Turtle Bay Resort on Oahu's North Shore. Ono Small Pua'a plans to support local kalo farmers and revive native Hawaiian plants on the property. The land is mauka of Kamehameha Highway and the resort's golf course. Ono Small Pua'a is the creation of Oahu native plant, a nursery, Hui Ku Mauliola. It wants to apply native Hawaiian stewardship practices and create opportunities for local farmers. Pono Pacific has been managing the land until now. Their subtenants have been growing bananas, taro leaves, and basil. Ono Small Pua'a wants to keep the farmers as tenants, but needs to make sure they are aligned with its values. You're listening to HBR1 member-supported Hawaii Public Radio.
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5: From Marketplace in Washington, I'm Kimberly Adams. More than a million people dropped their Affordable Care Act coverage this year after Congress let those enhanced pandemic-era subsidies expire. That number is likely to rise significantly as the year goes on because many people who did sign up for a plan haven't been paying their premiums. And so, also, for the first time in years, the number of insurers offering ACA plans has dropped as well. That's according to new analysis from the health policy nonprofit KFF. Marketplace's Samantha Fields has more.
6: After Congress and President Joe Biden approved the enhanced subsidies in 2021, the number of people with ACA insurance more than doubled in just 4 years. At the same time,
7: there was a dramatic increase in the number of insurers looking to offer health insurance.
6: Vivian Ho at Rice University says that's because there was a lot of money to be made. But now with the enhanced subsidies gone, the opposite is happening. People are dropping out, and so are insurers.
7: One would expect in any market, if there's not as much profit to be made, there's going to be fewer suppliers of the service.
6: Your standard supply and demand. Cynthia Cox at KFF says the issue for companies like Aetna, which pulled out this year, and Cigna, which is leaving next year, isn't just the number of people dropping plans.
8: Insurers are also concerned that it's healthier people who are disproportionately dropping that coverage.
6: And sicker people are more expensive to insure. There are still plenty of companies offering marketplace plans.
8: Right now, I think most people are still going to have enough choice of insurers as long as we don't see a lot of further exits. But there might be more parts of the country that do only have one insurer or two insurers to choose from.
6: And Cox says less competition could mean higher premiums. I'm Samantha Fields for Marketplace.
5: The Federal Reserve starts a two-day meeting on interest rates today. This will be Kevin Warsh's first meeting as chair. Warsh will hold a press conference tomorrow after the Fed announces its decision. It's widely expected to leave rates unchanged. And Marketplace's Nancy Marshall-Genzer has more on what we can expect.
2: The Federal Reserve announces its interest rate decisions in post-meeting statements. After its last meeting in April, the Fed said it was leaning toward a rate cut, but several Fed officials dissented from the language. They said it wasn't appropriate to signal lower rates when there's so much uncertainty and inflation, which calls for a higher cost of borrowing. Tomorrow's statement might not offer any hints at all on future rates, which would be just fine with new chair Kevin Warsh, says Gregory Dacko, chief economist at EY Parthenon.
9: He is essentially against overly communicating Fed policy. And so I think that's the new era that we'll be in over the next few years.
2: Warsh could also decide not to hold a press conference after every Fed meeting on interest rates. The Fed started out with just four post-meeting briefings a year back in 2011. I'm Nancy Marshall-Genzer for Marketplace.
5: Let's do the numbers. The Dow Jones Industrial Average is up 316 points. That's 0.6%. The S&P 500 is down 0.1%. And the NASDAQ is down 0.3%. The 10-year Treasury yield is down at 4.45%.

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1: We've come to the end of the school year, which means, for a fair number of teenagers, working a summer job. But as Marketplace's Mitchell Hartman reports, those teens are facing a challenging job market.
2: Outplacement firm Challenger Gray & Christmas has crunched the numbers.
3: This is going to be the lowest year for summer teen hiring. BLS has recorded in 80 years.
2: Senior VP Andy Challenger says companies' overall hiring plans have fallen 13% from last year, down 70% for seasonal entertainment and leisure jobs.
3: Amusement parks, beaches, ice cream shops, the types of places that typically have a big spike in demand and need extra help during the summer.
2: But now those places face soaring costs for fuel and other supplies and cash-strapped consumers trying to cut back on spending.
4: Okay, one medium pina colada with vanilla cream.
2: On a typical weekend, Tropical Snow KC in Kansas City, Missouri, has several teens behind the counter.
5: I work the cashier, so just like taking orders, making the Eiffel snow cones.
2: Kamaya Manessa is 18 and headed to college in the fall. She works around 6 hours a week and makes $15 an hour, so she started looking for a second job.
5: Trying to find it was pretty difficult, and then I just happened to come across a sign outside of a store that said, like, walk-in interviews happening now.
2: She got the job at a clothing store, but her hours are uneven. Killian McManigal also works at Tropical Snow, making about $60 a week plus tips. He wants to help his mom pay his college tuition in the fall, so...
6: I've applied for, like, dishwashing jobs, hosts and servers and restaurants because they make pretty good money. I'd say, like, 5 different places. I haven't heard anything. I don't think jobs are really good with getting back to teens or people in general.
2: Same thing happened to 16-year-old Hannah Roddis in Silver Spring, Maryland, when she applied to work at a local farmer's market.
7: So that was kind of disheartening. Almost everyone I talk to, they're getting ghosted by fast food chains that have employees wanted signs, actively looking for employees, but they're not responding to us.
2: Roddis will babysit and mow lawns, practice soccer, and do 2 unpaid internships this summer, making her part of a trend, says Andy Challenger. Less work, more other stuff.
3: It's not that teenagers are lazy, right? They have extra academic work, sports activities, volunteering opportunities to build their resumes for college.
2: Back in the 80s, nearly 60% of teens had summer jobs. Today, it's just 35%. I'm Mitchell Hartman for Marketplace.
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0: 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It's 7 o'clock. Across the Hawaiian Islands.
1: Good morning. Israel was not part of negotiations with the U.S. to end the war they started against Iran. Does its government think that it will be bound by that agreement? Israel's ambassador to the U.S. joins us on this hour of Morning Edition from NPR News. Georgia Senator Raphael Warnock describes the fundamental differences in how he and House Speaker Mike Johnson understand their faith. I'm A. Martinez.
2: And I'm Leila Fadel. Warnock says Democrats have ceded too much religious ground to the right. Also, a Kentucky jail holds immigrants detained by ICE and gets paid to do it. An official sees it as a way to offset expenses. And imagining a world in which AI bots become our personal shoppers. It's Tuesday, June 16th, Bloom's Day. It's the day Leopold Bloom wanders around Dublin in James Joyce's Ulysses. The news is next.
3: Live from NPR News in Washington, I'm Libby Casey. Israelis on all political sides are blasting the U.S.-Iranian deal to end the war. The agreement, being called a Memorandum of Understanding, is expected to be signed this Friday in Switzerland, but Israel is not part of the signing or deal-making. And Prime Minister Benjamin Netanyahu, who's facing a tough re-election campaign, is taking a lot of the heat. NPR's Carrie Kahn reports.
4: Netanyahu says he will not give up what he calls his life's mission to make sure Iran doesn't have a nuclear weapon. He also says Israel will not leave Lebanon, where it is fighting Iranian-backed Hezbollah fighters who repeatedly fire into northern Israel. Israel struck in and around Lebanon's capital and now occupies a large area of the country, which it says is a vital buffer zone. Political opponents and even lawmakers in Netanyahu's coalition government decry the deal, calling it dangerous. Iran's foreign minister reiterated Tuesday that the deal to end the war requires Israel's withdrawal from Lebanon and that its continued presence violates the Memorandum of Understanding. Carrie Kahn, NPR News, Tel Aviv.
3: FBI Director Kash Patel says multiple people are in custody. That's after law enforcement identified a potential threat to the UFC event at the White House last weekend. NPR's Kerry Johnson reports the investigation is ongoing.
5: Kash Patel announced the possible threat in a social media post Tuesday morning, days after thousands of people massed in Washington, D.C. for the event to celebrate President Trump's birthday. The FBI director says the Bureau and law enforcement partners, quote, stopped cold a possible attack by people from outside the area. Fox News, which first reported the incident, says five people are under arrest. Fox says the alleged plan involved using explosive-laden drones to strike buildings in downtown D.C. and then target spectators as they fled. Carrie Johnson, NPR News, Washington.
3: The slump in the housing market continues. NPR's Scott Horsley reports on the latest home construction numbers from the Commerce Department.
6: Home builders broke ground on almost 16% fewer homes in May than they did the month before. Most of that slowdown was in apartment construction. The drop in single-family starts was less than 2%. Building permits, which are seen as a guide to future construction, were down less than 1%. A survey by the National Association of Home Builders shows builders' confidence remains weak. Rising mortgage rates are not helping with the housing slump. Scott Horsley, NPR News, Washington.
3: The national average for a gallon of gasoline is $4.04, according to AAA. That's down 2 cents from yesterday. Crude oil prices have fallen for the past 2 days since President Trump announced that preliminary agreement to end the Iran war. But economists say even after the fighting ends, it will likely take a while for consumer prices to recede, and that includes things like fertilizer, food, and even shoes. This is NPR News.
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0: You're listening to HPR 1 at 7:04. Good morning, I'm Derek Malama. There is a high surf advisory for all south-facing shores through tomorrow morning. And look for coastal flooding during the high tides through this afternoon. The Hawaii Department of Business, Economic Development, and Tourism projects more moderate growth this year. Last year, the state had 2.5% growth compared to 2.1% nationwide. This year, DBET forecasts growth slowing to 1.6%, rebounding slightly to 1.8% next year. Hawaii is tied with Iowa for the third lowest unemployment in the nation. Sluggish job growth in other sectors. 3,000 fewer federal workers are based here, still being offset by construction work. Inflation was under 3% last year, but is now over 5% because of wartime oil prices. Even with the tentative peace deal between the U.S. and Iran, rising fuel costs are still a major concern for passengers flying to and from Hawaii. Diana Burkett Rakow is the CEO of Hawaiian Airlines. She says higher jet fuel prices have increased financial pressures on every airline, including Hawaiian.
8: We are in, frankly, a crisis around fuel prices. They are about double what they were prior to the Iran war. Every dollar increase over the prior price of fuel is about $100 million a month in additional cost. And right now we're running about $2 a gallon above pre-war prices. So that's about $200 million extra a month. We have increased our fares sort of here and there in order to offset some of the cost. But I will tell you, we're not recouping the full cost of increased fuel.
0: Tomorrow we'll have more highlights from our interview with Hawaiian Airlines CEO Diana Burkett Rakow, including an update on the airline's merged operations with Alaska Airlines. In the weather for most of the Hawaiian Islands, expect slightly weaker trades today with a few light windward showers. For windward Oahu, partly sunny this morning, becoming mostly sunny with scattered showers. Highs 73 to 84 and east winds 10 to 15. Morning Edition's Steve Inskeep asks Israel's ambassador to the U.S. about the peace deal the Trump administration says it's made with Iran. That's coming in a few minutes as Morning Edition continues on HPR 1 for this Tuesday.
9: It's Morning Edition from NPR News. I'm Steve Inskeep.
2: I'm Leila Fadel.
1: And I'm A. Martinez. The U.S. and Iran will sign an agreement to negotiate an end to the war this Friday in Switzerland. What those negotiations will look like are still not clear.
2: But what is known is that Israel, which began the war with the U.S., will not be a party at those talks. Israel's prime minister has been sidelined in the agreement and could be a spoiler in negotiations to end the war. In a few moments, we'll speak with Israel's ambassador to the U.S., Michael Leiter. We begin with NPR's Carrie Kahn in Tel Aviv.
1: So, Carrie, what's in the agreement that Israel does not like?
4: It's not so much what is in the agreement, but what is not. We don't have a lot of the details yet, as you said. But first and foremost, for Israel, there is no stated plan to deal with Iran's nuclear capabilities. Prime Minister Benjamin Netanyahu says that's why Israel started the war with Iran in the first place, to prevent what he said was this imminent nuclear threat, right? But the agreement being signed is just a commitment to negotiate, and that's concerning to Israel. Also unclear what will happen to Iran's proxies fighting with Israel, Hezbollah in Lebanon, and Hamas in Gaza. And Israel rejects Tehran's demands for Israel's withdrawal from all Lebanese territory, which Israel has significantly attacked and occupied during this war. And that's something Netanyahu says will not happen. And that could be a major sticking point in getting this pact even signed.
1: And what is Netanyahu saying publicly about that and not being part of the negotiations to end the war?
4: He is not happy, and he's getting a lot of heat here at home for it. He held a press conference last night and immediately addressed the criticism that his goals were not met, especially Iran's nuclear question, which he calls his life's mission, not to allow Iran to get a nuclear weapon. He says that will remain his priority. He was asked, of course, about his relationship with Trump. Recently, Trump has publicly called Netanyahu crazy, difficult, ungrateful. Netanyahu clearly didn't want to address any rift. He just said, look, Trump doesn't do everything I say, nor do I do everything Trump asks. We are partners, and often we agree, and sometimes we disagree. That happens in the best of families, was all he would say.
1: All right, so what are Israelis saying about the deal?
4: There seems to be widespread dissatisfaction with the deal from the streets to the political corridors. Here's Ori Ben-Ami. He's a communication and relationship coach that we talked to in Tel Aviv. He called the deal shameful as it leaves Israel out of the picture and Hezbollah still active in Lebanon and Hamas still in Gaza.
10: I think it's a loss for us. We did a lot of effort. We've been through a hell of time here in Israel. It seems like not for a lot of benefit.
4: Political opponents and Netanyahu's allies are hammering him over it. Remember, elections are coming this fall. The far right, even those in Netanyahu's governing coalition, are calling it dangerous. And just remember, a few months back, Netanyahu saw a very different political landscape here for himself. He and the U.S. together would bring down Iran and he would sail to another electoral victory. Now, just months before voters go to the polls, he has this very public rift with the U.S. president, and he is left out of negotiating the war's end.
1: That's NPR's Carrie Kahn in Tel Aviv. Carrie, thanks.
4: You're welcome.
9: Israel's ambassador to the United States has been listening with us. Ambassador Michael Leiter, welcome.
11: Good morning, Steve. Good to be with you.
9: Based on what you know so far, is this disagreement between the U.S. and Iran a good deal?
11: Well, first of all, we don't know the details. And secondly, it's not a deal. It's an MOU to discuss a deal. So we're encouraged by the fact that the president has been consistently unequivocal about preventing Iran from achieving a nuclear weapon. And we're very encouraged about that. We're less encouraged about the fact that it seems that Lebanon has been included in an agreement with Iran. And we think that that's unnecessary and unhelpful.
9: Let's talk that through. What is your best understanding, Ambassador, of what is required of Israel in Lebanon based on this agreement?
11: Well, we have an agreement with the United States and with the government of Lebanon, actually, that a ceasefire will be implemented in Lebanon, which we've agreed to, on the condition that Hezbollah pull back all of its fighters, all of its terrorists north of the Litani River. This, by the way, is an agreement which has been repeated some three times in UN Security Council resolutions, and Hezbollah has not been a party to that agreement. They continue to defy the government of Lebanon and continue to occupy South Lebanon. I mean, just yesterday, we discovered a cache in the Western District in South Lebanon of dozens of killer drones, 5 ton of explosives. So this is something that we simply can't live with. We can't have jihadi terrorists on our border.
9: I want to just talk through a little bit of the geography for people, Ambassador. You mentioned the Litani River. That is, of course, a landmark in southern Lebanon. You're telling us that Israeli troops are holding the area south of that. Iran's foreign minister claims that this agreement requires you to withdraw forces from Lebanon, to get off of Lebanese territory. Do you think you're required to do that?
11: No, absolutely not. As a matter of fact, the administration was crystal clear that this agreement has nothing to do with our withdrawal from South Lebanon. We're not going to withdraw from South Lebanon, and the madmen of Tehran have no business poking their nose into Lebanon. This is precisely the issue that we're dealing with, Iran being a regional hegemon. Iran has no business in Lebanon. The Lebanese want the Iranian IRGC out of there. They want Hezbollah out. And what's really fascinating, Steve, is that Israel and Lebanon are on the exact same page as far as this is concerned. We want Hezbollah away from the people of Lebanon. We want Hezbollah away from our border. We don't need this Iranian proxy wreaking havoc, mayhem, death, and destruction in our midst.
9: I want to be clear. You said we're not withdrawing from southern Lebanon, meaning that if Iran says that's a deal breaker, this longer negotiation is not going to work, Israel nevertheless is on its course. Is that right?
11: Israel is in South Lebanon to protect its people like any self-respecting country would do. And as far as the Iranians are concerned, it's not a deal breaker for them. They have a lot of rhetoric. They sound off. These are murderers who have a lot of rhetoric about themselves, but this isn't a deal breaker. If they want peace with the United States, they're not going to stick Lebanon in.
9: Before asking this next question, let me acknowledge that Israelis have been killed by Hezbollah recently, and many of them over a period of time, and some of them recently. However, during the Israeli response, in the back and forth between Israel and Hezbollah, roughly 3,700 Lebanese are dead, according to Lebanese health authorities, and they include women and children. About 1 million people are thought to be out of their homes. And if Israel is staying, it sounds like 1 million people are going to remain out of their homes. What responsibility, if any, does Israel have for civilians affected by your military operations?
11: The people we've killed, Steve, are Hezbollah terrorists. We don't target civilians. And the notion that you can fight against asymmetric warfare with terrorists embedded within civilians who actually celebrate the maximalization of civilian casualties is very difficult, and I don't think anybody else in the world would be able to contend with it better than we have. We hope that the 1 million people who have been displaced will be able to return to their homes, as we hope that the Israelis who have been displaced from their homes because of Hezbollah rockets will return to their homes. But it is ultimately on the onus is on the government of Lebanon to see to it that there's no Hezbollah south of the Litani River. And that's ultimately what we're working towards.
9: Ambassador, my understanding of Prime Minister Netanyahu's view on Iran long term is that fundamentally you can make no agreement with this regime, that there really would be no agreement the U.S. could make that Israel would be likely to find to be wise or acceptable. Is that how he sees it now?
11: Look, the people of the Ayatollahs of Iran are liars. They have lied every time they've entered into an agreement. These are madmen who have killed people indiscriminately, 40,000 of their own just in January. And if there's going to be a deal, it's ultimately the decision of the President of the United States. We don't weigh in on that. We can express our opinion, but we're a junior partner. And the senior partner, the United States, makes its decision on the based on their America foreign policy interests, and we respect that. We hope that any deal that would be achieved with them would be one which could be verified. I would say distrust and verify.
9: Meaning that it sounds like you would find any deal to be unwise, but if the United States is determined, you would suggest ways to make it better. Am I understanding
11: if
9: you correctly?
11: You are. If it's a deal which absolutely verifies that they will never achieve nuclear weapons, that there will not be a nuclear bomb in the hands of these madmen, that they will not have ballistic missiles that could terrorize and hold the entire region hostage, and they will discontinue any support for proxies like the Houthis, Hamas, and Hezbollah, which are constantly threatening our very existence and international waterways at the same time, that would be a deal that would work. But we'd have to be in a situation where it can be verified at any time, anywhere, under any circumstances.
9: Ambassador, one other thing to ask about in the minute or so we have left. You must think about this as ambassador to the United States. A number of surveys over time have shown a broad decline in support for Israel in the United States. How do you account for that, and what do you want to do about it?
11: Well, first of all, my approach as ambassador is to work very hard on the bipartisan plane. Anytime I go to Congress, as I'm going in a few hours, it'll be divided between Democrats and Republicans. But I think we have to bear in mind that the U.S. As a whole is undergoing social change. You know, it's been a long time since avowed socialists have been elected to office. So in the context of that change, there is anti-Israel animus, which is growing.
9: Anti-Israel, you think it's, you say anti-Israel animus. Does it have anything to do with Israel's policies in the Middle East?
11: Well, you can always couch anti-Semitism in reasons, you know, the Jews are this, the Jews are that. Israel policies, I would, if we had a little bit more time, I'd love to talk to you at length about that, because I think our policies have actually been very sound and very responsible.
9: Well, let's bring you back. We'll continue that discussion. Ambassador, thank you so much.
11: I look forward. Good morning.
9: Michael Leiter is Israel's ambassador to the United States. This is NPR News.
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0: Mahalo for listening to Morning Edition on this Tuesday with music from Kimo West. In the weather for most of the Hawaiian Islands, expect slightly weaker trades today with a few light windward showers. There's a high surf advisory for all south-facing shores through tomorrow morning, and look for coastal flooding during the high tides through this afternoon. For windward Oahu, partly sunny this morning, becoming mostly sunny. Scattered showers, highs 73 to 84, and east winds 10 to 15. A new farm in Haleiwa is working to employ refugee farmers while strengthening Hawaii's food resilience and security. HBR's Emma Kairos has that story coming up at 7:30 as Morning Edition continues on HBR One.
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3: I'm Leila Fadel.
4: And I'm Michelle Martin. Good morning. Long before Raphael Warnock was sworn in as the junior U.S. Senator from Georgia, he became the senior pastor at Atlanta's Ebenezer Baptist Church, where the Reverend Dr. Martin Luther King Jr. once delivered sermons, and Warnock still does. That's how he came to preach at the National Cathedral at an event to recognize Juneteenth as a federal holiday, and he read a passage from Isaiah, a text in the Hebrew Bible also referenced in the Gospels.
5: Every valley shall be exalted. Every mountain and hill shall be made low. The crooked places shall be made straight. The rough places smooth. And the glory of the Lord shall be revealed, and all flesh shall see it together.
4: Warnock expanded that sermon into a new book titled The Crooked Places Made Straight, Reflections on the Moral Meaning of America, where he calls for Americans to commit to what he calls a greater moral imagination in our politics. But even before the book was out, his critique of the way many current politicians apply faith to policy sparked a conversation. In an interview with the New York Times, Senator Warnock said that after Congress passed the One Big Beautiful Bill Act, he questioned whether the Christianity cited by some Republicans, including how Speaker Mike Johnson, is more performative than substantive. Soon after the interview published, Speaker Johnson reached out to Senator Warnock. Senator Warnock describes the discussion.
5: We agree to disagree. There are fundamental differences between how we understand the faith. I want to respect the integrity of our private conversation, but I don't think I'm betraying any confidences when I say that he has a view of the faith that is very personal and privatistic. It's about personal piety. And I think that matters. Certainly the faith speaks to one's personal conduct. But scripture also speaks about systems, about systemic injustice. The prophets, as I pointed out to him in that meeting, are not just pointing out a few venal individuals in a system that otherwise is fine. They are decrying injustice in their moment. Isaiah says that God says through Isaiah, I cannot endure solemn assemblies with iniquity. Although you make many prayers, I will not listen. Your hands are full of blood. Public policy is a matter of life and death. When you knock 15 million people off of their health care, when you double the health care for another 22 million people, people die. People die as a result of that.
4: So for some decades now, Republicans have been the ones who have been associated with citing religious values, especially conservative Christian values, as the animating force behind their politics and their policy choices. What is your intention with this book? Is it to argue that progressives like yourself can and should also animate their politics with their faith principles?
5: Well, I want to talk to all of us, people on the left and the right, because I think what we're dealing with right now is not the difference between right and left. It's really the difference between right and wrong. It's wrong to crush people. And I think it's really too bad when my party cedes so much of the faith and values space and language to those on the right, especially since more often than not, in my view, they've got it wrong.
4: Well, to that end, though, there are those who would say that this melding of religious belief and policy is in part what is driving the toxicity in our politics. Because it's not just about, oh, we disagree. It's about, oh, you are wrong. And not just wrong, you're evil. Your politics are sinful, that sort of thing. And I just wonder if...
5: It's not how I approach it. My faith is not a weapon. It's a bridge. And what I offer in the book is not a condemnation, but an invitation, even with those who are my political opponents.
4: How does that work, though?
5: To remind
4: when
5: us,
4: you're coming from a specific set of understandings.
5: Oh, I think faith requires humility. And the toxicity that you are describing, which is absolutely right, it's corrosive. And it often comes from a place of orthodoxy. I have the truth and all of the truth. There's always the temptation for people of faith and religion to take that position. But in my view, it really is the opposite of faith. Faith requires humility. If you've got all the answers, then I don't know what you've got, but it's something other than faith. Right? Faith is a substance of things hoped for, the evidence of things not seen. And so I think part of how our vision is clarified, particularly for those who are in power, is to talk to powerless people. That's why our policy is so wrong right now, because people in Washington are caught up in silos. And it's the reason why I try so hard to stay connected to the people. I preach every Sunday in my pulpit. Mm-hmm. I promised the people of Georgia that I would walk with them even as I work for them. Mm-hmm. I'll tell you this. One of the things that the speaker said to me was, oh, you know, yeah, the Bible talks about the poor, but he's really just talking about personal conduct, which is wrong. Scripture is not limited to that. And we have tragic examples in history, as I pointed out to him, about what happens when we cede all of that space. That's how you end up with a Christian slavocracy. Hmm. When you decide that the issue is your soul and individual conduct and systems don't matter, you end up with a contradiction like a Christian slavocracy. We're in a dark moment in our country. And there are those who are trying to weaponize despair. But here's the battle we cannot lose. We cannot lose the battle for the soul of the country. We cannot lose the battle that says we still have hope and there's a reason to keep fighting. That's the battle we can't afford.
4: And what's that reason?
5: To lose.
4: What is the reason?
5: Because when you lose hope, you stop fighting. And they do win. I think about John Lewis, whose funeral I presided over. I was his pastor.
4: Mm-hmm.
5: And I think about him crossing that Edmund Pettus Bridge. And as I was preparing to preside over his funeral, I said, what was he thinking when he was crossing that bridge? Was he thinking he would be hailed one day as an American hero? No, he wasn't thinking about that. I think John Lewis was just trying to stay alive that day so he could fight the next. He understood that democracy is a contact sport. And that's what I'm saying to the country in this moment. Whatever you do, keep walking. He crossed that bridge and built the bridge at the same time. The thing about I love about our country is we always have a path to make it better, and I'm determined to make it better. I'm not about to give this country over to a wannabe authoritarian.
4: That is Senator Raphael Warnock of Georgia. He's a Democrat and senior pastor at Ebenezer Baptist Church in Atlanta. His latest book is The Crooked Places Made Straight, Reflections on the Moral Meaning of America. Senator, thank you so much for joining us.
5: Great to be with you. Keep the faith.
4: This is NPR News.
3: Aloha. Mo'i means king, sovereign, monarch, and mo'i followed by the word wahine means queen. The word mo'i is of recent origin and may be used by itself to mean a monarch of either gender. It is spelled M-O-Okina-I with stresses over both vowels, and wahine for woman is W-A-H-I-N-E, mo'i wahine. For Hawaii Public Radio, I'm Lilani Poli'ahu.
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0: You're listening to HBR One. I'm Derek Malama. Hawaii's economy should continue its pattern of slow growth over the next year, growing a bit more slowly than previously estimated. That word comes from the latest report from the Department of Business, Economic Development, and Tourism, which downgraded its state economic growth forecast for 2026 to 1.6%. That's down from its March expectations of 1.7% growth for the year. DBIT blames higher inflation and slower job growth for the change, but still calls Hawaii's economy resilient. Over the next several years, DBIT is sticking with its forecast of 1.8% next year, followed by 1.9% in 2028 and 2029. A new farm in Haleiwa, Oahu, is working to employ refugee farmers while strengthening Hawaii's food resilience and security. The farm is run by the Pacific Gateway Center. HPR's Emma Kyrus spoke to organizers and farmers at the site's recent blessing.
7: For them, farming is more than a livelihood. It's a connection to family, culture, community, and the land itself.
8: That's Bonarath Bori, the agriculture program director at PGC. He's originally from Cambodia and came to Hawaii as a refugee, like many of the farmers who work on the new farm. The 80 acres on Oahu's North Shore have 8 farmers who each manage their own plots. Crops range from papaya to long beans to eggplants and much more in between.
7: They work in the sun and the rain. They prepare the soil, plant the seeds, and care for each harvest. They face challenges that many of us will never know, yet they continue to show up with resilience, determination, and faith each and every day.
8: PGC originally leased almost 180 acres in central Oahu. When the lease was set to expire, organizers knew they had to relocate. Kamehameha Schools offered PGC land on the North Shore and agreed to a 15-year lease. Work to prep the farm started last summer. Teams began pilling, fertilizing, and irrigating the land, and it was ready to have seeds planted by December. The farmers harvested their first crop in February.
9: They're helping the farmer a lot. Yeah, they support us. They give us the answer.
8: Pirawat Panyamani is a farmer from Thailand who's been with PGC for a little over a year. Panyamani supports his wife and son through his farm work. He's grown over 5,000 pounds of tomatoes that have been distributed to local businesses and markets around the island.
9: Yeah, I feel good. I can, you know, provide them the food. You know, the growing food, we in the far away from the other part of the mainland. We will be good if we can grow our own food over here in the land in Hawaii.
8: Matt Johnson is PGC's executive director. He says his goal is to make sure the farmers are self-sufficient and understand the way business works for themselves, instead of having to be dependent on the program.
10: One of the easiest or most obvious beginning touch points for someone coming to a new country is food. And that really has been an integral part of the connections that we make with the clients that we work with. So that's part of the relationship building and trust, but then also the economic opportunities.
8: Johnson says building local food resilience is more important than ever, as Hawaii imports about 80 to 90% of its food. But shifting political climates have created challenges for the organization.
10: Working with immigrants and refugees can be really challenging, especially with current administration. And our organization has a lot of financial challenges, organizational challenges. And you think about all the challenges that we have, but then we think about the challenges that the clients have that we work with. And that's really kind of our North Star.
8: Reporting from Haleiwa, Emma Kyrus, HPR News.
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2: It's Morning Edition from NPR News. Amy Martinez in Culver City, California.
12: And I'm Leila Fadel in Washington, D.C. Good morning. Local jails can earn a lot of money for locking up people taken into custody by U.S. Immigration and Customs Enforcement. More than 100 jails across the country have done this in President Trump's second term. Morgan Watkins with the Kentucky Center for Investigative Reporting looks at how the arrangement works in her state.
13: Control open, 202-202.
14: Mike Lewis walks down the hallway in the jail he runs in rural Hopkins County, Kentucky. The lights are dim, the walls are gray. He stops at a pair of large windows. On the other side, over a dozen detainees in striped uniforms, mostly all Hispanic, sit around.
13: And they're watching TV and playing cards and waiting for dinner to be served. Like I said, we usually feed right at 12 o'clock, so about 5 or 10 minutes, the trays will be rolling back.
14: These men are immigrants. They were arrested by ICE because they were in the country illegally and sent to Lewis's jail. Many will probably be deported.
13: They're the easiest inmates in the building to deal with. Their cells are always the cleanest. They hardly ever fight amongst themselves. They are hardly ever disrespectful to our staff.
14: The federal government pays a fee for each day a jail holds someone for ICE. The amount is negotiated with each facility and varies widely. In Kentucky, public records show some jails getting paid between $45 and $100 per person a day. Lewis says the arrangement can offset expenses, fill empty beds, and keep the jail busy enough that they don't have to lay off staff.
13: Most all jails cost their local county taxpayers a lot of money. The goal is to cost as little as possible. That's my goal for the county.
14: ICE used local jails under past presidents, too. But the Trump administration in particular has sought more space to incarcerate immigrants because it has been arresting a lot more of them. ICE says it's a top priority to ensure the well-being of people in its custody, and the agency says that it has high standards for detention. However, recent lawsuits allege people experienced inhumane conditions and inadequate care while in ICE custody. People in some communities are fighting their local jail's decision to work with ICE. Alex LeBlanc leads a group of citizens in Oldham County, Kentucky. They've protested at county meetings and outside the jail.
15: It's sanctioned human trafficking by the American government, and they're funding it, and they're incentivizing it, and that's pretty gross.
14: LeBlanc and other residents say their local elected officials shouldn't put revenue over people. People like Leila Navarrete. She's in her late 20s from Nicaragua and now lives in Indiana. Federal agents arrested Navarrete last year when she arrived for an appointment at an immigration office in Indianapolis.
16: So I was in shock. I couldn't believe it was like a dream. It was very, I couldn't believe it was a surprise. And I was, all the time was thinking like, what I did wrong.
14: I sent Navarrete to Kentucky's Grayson County Detention Center. She was pregnant in her second trimester. She says she felt like a criminal during a checkup when jail staff took her to a local doctor.
16: At the appointment, I started crying and crying because it was my first baby and I wanted the dad to be there, my husband. The doctor then touched my shoulder and said that everything would be fine. And I felt that there was still some humane people, good people.
14: Navarrete was locked up for more than 3 months before a federal judge ordered her release in November. The jail was able to charge the U.S. government for every day that she was in there. Data show ICE has sent more than 6,000 immigrants just to Kentucky jails under Trump. Four of those jails billed ICE for over $2 million each so far. For NPR News, I'm Morgan Watkins in Louisville.
2: Major AI companies are picturing a future where people share credit card information with chatbots and then trust those bots to become personal shoppers. The companies have been lining up deals to make that vision a reality, like one last week between Visa and OpenAI, the maker of ChatGPT. NPR's Alina Selyukh explores the next frontier of shopping.
17: One analogy for where we are now in the arc of shopping with AI was offered recently by the CEO of Amazon. Here's Andy Jassy on his latest call with investors.
18: today, it reminds me in some ways the stage we're in of what we saw in the early days of search engines.
17: Back when people didn't even know how to ask Yahoo or WebCrawler or ask Jeeves the right question to find the right answer. Like, what's a good home printer?
19: I'm looking for a combination printer and scanner.
17: Okay, so this wasn't really a hypothetical. I did ask this of ChatGPT, and then I tested the boundaries.
19: Can you actually buy it for me? It says, no, I cannot place or complete purchases for you, and I also don't have the ability to enter payment details.
17: So today you cannot check out through ChatGPT. You can only browse. In fact, most of the popular AI tools are not there yet, though shopping fully through AI is clearly a goal envisioned by Amazon and Google and OpenAI. This has all kinds of companies scrambling to build themselves into this future. Case in point, Visa trying to embed its payment system within ChatGPT.
20: Everyone has this feeling that they're already behind.
17: Emily Pfeiffer is a principal analyst at Forrester, where she advises retailers and brands on digital commerce strategy, which includes AI. And lately, that means cooling a lot of big emotions about the AI race among her clients.
20: A lot of my job right now is saying, everything's okay. You're going to be fine. No one has this figured out.
17: It's still really early days. As Amazon's Jassy pointed out, so far, chatbots are kind of messy.
18: They're not often able to get the pricing right or the product information right.
17: And so even among confident users of AI, people tend to mostly use it, like I did, to research and compare different options. If you think about how often people abandon their shopping carts on established shopping websites, Pfeiffer says it's even worse with chatbots. And lots of questions have to be sorted out before we march into a future of trusting AI to shop for us. Like, what if it buys the wrong thing?
20: We don't currently have any protocols for disputing a payment that's made on our behalf by an agent.
17: For example, Target recently updated its terms to say that for now, whatever you buy with the help of AI is on you. You cannot blame AI for your shopping mistakes. In surveys, when shoppers get asked about a scenario where they might give their credit cards to AI to shop on their behalf, the vast majority still say they would not feel comfortable doing that. And there's another thing that this vision of an AI future seems to overlook, Pfeiffer says, which is that for a lot of people, shopping is not a chore to outsource.
20: It's as though we forgot. We just forgot, right, that shopping is fun. But some shopping intents are not fun. Sometimes I need just the cheapest thing to show up on my doorstep. I'm almost out of paper towels. That's not fun to shop for. Sorry, paper towels. You're not fun.
17: And that's the unfun kind of shopping where AI might shine someday. Alina Selyukh, NPR News.

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1: And mahalo for listening to HPR 1 at 7:43. Beginning tomorrow, the first ever Wailuku Film Festival brings a five-day celebration of cinema to Maui. HPR's Catherine Kluwert-Pechtel has more.
2: Brian Cohn says he had to leave home to enter the film industry.
3: I grew up on the island of Maui watching films and started making them at Baldwin High School when I was 16 years old. I had to leave the state. There was certainly nowhere on island to study, or even on Oahu in 1982.
2: After two decades working in California, he's helping to change that.
3: I came home 22 years ago, determined to play a role in the build of an independent motion picture scene.
2: Cohn now works as the Maui Film Commissioner. He's also director of the first-time Wailuku Film Festival, which is happening on Maui this week.
3: We have over 100 films in the film festival, which is insane for a first-year film festival.
2: Some of those feature talent from around the globe, but a majority are locally made.

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3: This is Morning Edition from NPR News. I'm Amy Martinez.
4: And I'm Leila Faldin. Drought is prompting some extraordinary actions along the Colorado River. Three states, led by California, are volunteering to draw less from the river this summer. Dry conditions affect people's livelihoods, from farmers to rafting companies that take tourists down the Colorado. Chris Clements with member station KNAU reports.
5: Under sandstone cliffs the color of campfire embers, river guide Lyra Thevenin, among a crowd of clients, loads her black and white raft to the gills with neon blue dry bags and coolers.
6: This is the first year that I'm officially guiding.
5: She's at Lee's Ferry, the starting point for river trips down the Grand Canyon. There's a tinge of anxiety mixed in with the spray-on sunscreen and passengers milling about on shore.
6: I've been going on trips for a long time.
5: The river level is low, about 10,000 cubic feet per second. It's among the lowest seen here since the average level in 1964. Fred Thevenin, her dad, owns Arizona Raft Adventures.
7: The water's lower and bookings are down.
5: Down by about 25%, he says, but it's unclear exactly what's causing the shift. The future worries Mark Streeter, a boatman for a different company, Grand Canyon Expeditions. He thinks lower water levels in the Colorado could one day really squeeze businesses like his.
8: The question for me, I'm 7 years into my career, what happens when it's 1,000 or 2,000 cubic feet per second lower as an average? What happens then?
5: But right now, he's got to put those big questions aside to rig boats. Commercial guides take about 22,000 people a year down the Colorado through the Grand Canyon, generating about $46 million in revenue. Trips typically take a week or more and are considered a crown jewel of whitewater and scenic adventure. At his headquarters in Flagstaff, an outfitter who supplies boats for people who go without guides is also worried.
9: My name is Scott Davis, and I'm one of the owners of Seba Adventures here in Flagstaff, Arizona.
5: Davis thinks that if the river gets low enough in the years to come, it wouldn't just damage the recreation economy. More people could get hurt on the river, too.
9: It becomes incredibly dangerous, and it becomes incredibly violent.
5: And getting injured people out of the Grand Canyon is difficult. Lower water also makes it harder for some larger motorboats to navigate.
9: For the boatmen, it's incredibly difficult and challenging.
5: In spite of everything, Davis is optimistic.
9: I have a lot of confidence in, you know, the various commercial outfitters, private trip outfitters being able to adapt. But it will change. It will change the dynamics of everything.
5: Back on the Colorado River, as blue-green water churns under the thrum of a motorboat, Dennis Smolt with Arizona Raft Adventures agrees Grand Canyon boaters are going to have to adapt.
10: Depending on what happens with the water situation, if it really does continue to drop and become more of what some people would consider to be dire, I hope that the way we change our operations is a better example for society at large.
5: Far above the river, the states that share it and the federal government are trying to come to a new agreement on how to do that, one that acknowledges the Colorado's new climate-changed reality. For NPR News, I'm Chris Clement.

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1: And this is HBR One at 7:50. I'm Derek Malama. The long-awaited Obama Presidential Center is scheduled to open this Friday in Chicago. It includes a library and a museum dedicated to the life and legacy of Barack Obama. Valerie Jarrett is the CEO of the Obama Foundation. Jarrett spoke about the former president's connection to Hawaii and how that formed part of the museum experience.
2: When you finish touring the museum, the message that I hope you will take away is that we tell the stories of ordinary people who do simply extraordinary things. If somebody from Hawaii comes to visit and they see, you know, this photo of him out on the beach or, you know, in the waves, and they'll go, oh, that could have been me. That could easily have been me. And then they can see there are infinite possibilities. That's why this is not simply a time capsule for the past, but really an incubator for future leaders.
1: 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In the weather for most of the Hawaiian Islands, expect slightly weaker trades today, with a few light windward showers. There's a high surf advisory for all south-facing shores through tomorrow morning, and look for coastal flooding during high tides through this afternoon. In southeast Maui, partly sunny this morning, becoming mostly sunny with scattered showers. Highs 66 to 84. Northeast winds 10 to 15 miles per hour. 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
0: It's Morning Edition from NPR News. I'm Leila Fadel.
3: And I'm A. Martinez. When the Trump administration cut foreign aid last year, Pastor Billions Chanwe told NPR many of his congregants in Zambia lost access to HIV medication. Now, he tells NPR's Gabriella Emmanuel their children are paying the price.
4: Pastor Billy, as he's known in his church, often spends his days tracking down people whose clinics shut down with the aid cuts last year.
5: In the rural, remote areas, there used to be mobile clinic, and nowadays it is not there.
4: Sometimes he can help people access drugs, but not always. Increasingly, he says he finds children scrambling to figure out what to do as their parents get sick without their HIV medications. A few months ago, he found three brothers in Zambia's Copperbelt province. Their names, Joseph, Gift, and Alumwe, ages 17, 15, and 12. NPR agreed not to use their full names since they're minors. The boys watched as AIDS took hold and their parents grew weak and lost weight rapidly, with no strength to walk the several hours to the hospital. Joseph, the eldest brother, says in the local language, Bemba, we started selling things in the house. Whoever wanted to buy a mattress, we would sell. Whoever wanted to buy pots, we would sell. The money was for a motorcycle taxi to get their parents to the hospital. Each night, the boys would kneel in the dark and pray for help. But in January, their mother died. And then in February, their father. Joseph says he had no idea what to do. We started going to church so that God could take care of us, Joseph says. He ended up dropping out of school and giving up on becoming a doctor. He got a job as a security guard. The boys moved to a small, dilapidated house where the rent was minimal. But Joseph says the house is not okay. Joseph explains that the roof is so leaky, it rains indoors. They tuck their clothes into a corner to try to keep them dry. When Joseph is not at work, he says he's either doing odd jobs or getting medication for his brothers, who are both HIV positive. Their clinic is hours away. Sometimes he can't get there, and the boys go a few days without their drugs. About once a month, an uncle comes from several hours away to check on the boys. He's already supporting his own five children and his late sister's six children. They're all eating one meal a day, often sweet potatoes. When the HIV/AIDS epidemic first hit Africa in the 80s and 90s, the virus often killed people in their childbearing years, leaving a lot of orphans. The U.S.'s massive effort to combat the virus was committed to helping these children. Pastor Billy says the success was incredible, but now the aid cuts have
5: taken us backwards to a place and a season of hopelessness. There is no clear direction, especially on how we can help childhood homes.
4: Experts say there is not yet data on whether aid cuts have caused a spike in child-headed homes and orphans. The State Department told NPR that the U.S. is the most generous country with humanitarian assistance, writing, if there are such tragic cases happening around the world, it's because the rest of the world is not spending enough money. The statement also said the U.S. has not cut health funding to Zambia, although the Foundation for AIDS Research found an almost 20% drop in expenditures last year in Zambia, with some 5,000 staff laid off. Pastor Billy says he's noticed a change. He's trying to help 25 newly orphaned children, up from 11 a couple months ago.
5: So there is a lot of stress and pressure. They don't have enough food where they are staying, no support.
4: The one reprieve Joseph gets is watching other kids play soccer. I love soccer, he says, but he's not playing. His sneakers wore through. He says, if my parents were still alive, I would still be playing. They would have bought me shoes. Still, Joseph says it makes him happy that at least some kids get to keep being kids. Gabriela Emanuel, NPR News.
0: Journalist Joe Sacco's latest graphic novel is about violence more than a decade ago in northern India between Hindus and Muslims. The Once and Future Riot came out in October in the U.S., but the publisher now says it won't sell the book in India. NPR's Dia Hadid reports from Mumbai.
6: In August 2013, a Hindu mob killed a Muslim man in the northern district of Muzaffarnagar. In one telling, he was sexually harassing a Hindu girl. Local leaders preached revenge. By the time the violence ebbed, 60 people had been killed. 50,000 people had to flee their homes, mostly Muslims. More than 30 babies died, their families homeless in the bitter cold. The ruling party at the time was accused by the opposition Hindu Nationalist Party, the BJP, of siding with Muslims. But Nakul Singh Swahni, who made a documentary about the Muzaffarnagar events, said the BJP incited Hindus to violence, then capitalized on it.
7: They benefited from it electorally in a very big way.
6: Former BJP legislator Sangeet Som, who was held for months on charges of inciting communal tension after the riots, told NPR that his party won because Hindus were sick of Muslims acting lawlessly. He said, there hasn't been a communal riot since the BJP won national elections a year later in 2014. That was also when Joe Sacco began investigating that communal violence.
8: I've troubled people for their stories. I've spent a lot of time making them go over these traumatic events, and I have to honor that somehow.
6: But in India, where the riot took place, this book won't be published. The Indian Express newspaper quoted the CEO of the publisher Penguin Random House India as saying there were, quote, content questions. The CEO, Gaurav Srinagesh, did not respond to NPR's interview requests. Afterwards, Sacco said Penguin Random House India insisted he delete a conclusion he made in the book that Hindu nationalism was on the rise and that it had benefited from the communal riots. He tells the Indian outlet The Wire,
8: politicians use violence as a means of advancing themselves electorally.
6: Critics say tolerance for critical speech has been shrinking since Narendra Modi became the prime minister in 2014. But Sacco told The Wire,
8: about four publishers have approached me from India saying we'll print the book.
6: He says that pushback too says something about the country. Dia Hadid, NPR News, Mumbai.
0: It's Morning Edition from NPR News. I'm Leila Fadel.
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0: Good morning. European leaders want to see the details of the deal between the U.S. and Iran. They also want to refocus President Trump's attention this week on Russia's war with Ukraine. It's Morning Edition from NPR News. Today's primaries include runoffs in Georgia. I'm Leila Faldin.
3: And I'm A. Martinez. Republican Governor Brian Kemp has denied Trump's efforts to dispute the 2020 election results. So why did Kemp endorse a candidate for governor who did try to overturn them? Also in D.C.'s primary, the leading Democrats say the next mayor needs to stand up to Trump, but they have different ideas on how. And an artist uses a belt as a paintbrush to start a conversation about discipline in some black families. It's Tuesday, June 16th. On this day in 1911, the company that would become IBM was founded. News is next.
10: Live from NPR News in Washington, I'm Libby Casey. President Trump says now that the Iran deal is done, he will turn his focus to Ukraine. NPR's Franco Ordonez says Trump plans another meeting with the Ukrainian president during the G7 summit.
11: President Trump spoke to the Ukrainian leader Volodymyr Zelensky during a meeting with G7 leaders about the war in Ukraine. Trump and Secretary of State Marco Rubio also spoke separately with Zelensky. Trump told reporters it was a very good meeting and that he planned to meet with Zelensky again.
12: Look, Russia should make a deal. Russia's lost tremendous amounts of people, and so is Ukraine.
11: Trump said that now with the Iranian deal signed, he can now focus more on the Russian war in Ukraine. He added that he would do whatever he could. He said earlier he spoke with Russian President Vladimir Putin. He also said the U.S. would soon be able to reimpose sanctions on Russia, which were eased during the Iranian war. Franco Ordonez, NPR News, Evian, France.
10: It's primary day in a handful of states and the District of Columbia, and Alabama and Georgia are holding runoffs. President Trump has weighed in on the Republican Georgia Senate race, endorsing Congressman Mike Collins and criticizing his opponent, former football coach Derek Dooley. NPR's Stephen Fowler has been tracking the race and notes that Dooley, like Georgia's outgoing governor Brian Kemp, rejected Trump's false claim that he won the 2020 presidential election.
13: Republican strategists and voters alike that I've talked with in the last little bit say that that certainly didn't help Dooley's chances, and the Collins endorsement is not inherently a surprise if you're paying attention. Mike Collins has been one of the more prototypical Trump-era congressmen. He's very brash online and with his campaign messaging, especially when it comes to emphasizing Trump's policies around immigration.
10: The winner of today's runoff in Georgia will take on Democratic Senator John Ossoff in November. Fans at many World Cup games are facing dangerously hot, humid weather. NPR's Rebecca Hersher reports public health officials are urging fans to stay hydrated and take other precautions.
14: More than a third of World Cup matches are at risk for dangerously hot, humid conditions, according to an analysis by NPR. High humidity and temperatures over 90 degrees in Houston sent multiple World Cup fans to the hospital, and the National Weather Service issued an extreme heat warning for Miami on the day that city hosted its first match. People attending matches in the U.S. and Canada can bring a factory-sealed water bottle into the stadium to help stay hydrated. Public health experts also recommend staying in the shade as much as possible, including when waiting in line. Umbrellas, hats, and loose-fitting clothing can also help protect against heat exhaustion. Rebecca Hersher, NPR News.
10: World Cup games today include Algeria versus defending champion Argentina. France faces Senegal, and Iraq takes on Norway. It's NPR.
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1: You're listening to HPR One. I'm Derek Malama. There is a high surf advisory for all south-facing shores through tomorrow morning, and look for coastal flooding during the high tides through this afternoon. Hawaii's economy should continue its pattern of slow growth over the next year, growing a bit more slowly than previously estimated. That word comes from the latest report of the Department of Business, Economic Development, and Tourism, which downgraded its State Department economic growth forecast for 2026 to 1.6%. It's down from its March expectations of 1.7% growth for the year. DBET blames higher inflation and slower job growth for the change, but still calls Hawaii's economy resilient. Senator Brian Schatz is praising the United Kingdom for its move to ban access to social media for children under the age of 16. Schatz is the lead author of a bipartisan bill that would set a minimum age of 13 to use social media. Restrictions like these started with first adopters in the Asia Pacific. HBR's Bill Dorman has more in today's Asia Minute.
16: When it comes to social media, Australia is already living with what the UK is now just planning. This past December, Australia became the first country to apply a nationwide ban on social media for children. Down under, the restrictions apply to anyone under 16. Heavy financial penalties for violations are targeted at specific social media companies, which do not take reasonable steps to prevent those under 16 from having access to their accounts. The Australia model has been used as a base for similar bans, including in Asia. Nearly 3 months ago, Indonesia adopted a similar policy for those under 16. 2 weeks ago, Malaysia installed its own restrictions on social media use for the same age group. Enforcement has been raised as a challenging issue in each country. While concerns about negative impacts of social media use are widespread, some countries are being more cautious in their approaches to dealing with the issue. Singapore's Minister of State for Digital Development and Information told reporters last month, "We do have safeguards in place, and we do not think just rushing into having a ban may necessarily be the best thing." With the Asia Minute, Bill Dorman, HPR News.
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0: It's Morning Edition from NPR News. I'm Leila Fadil in Washington, D.C.
3: And I'm A. Martinez in Culver City, California. It's President Trump's first full day at the G7 summit.
0: Qatar and the UAE are not part of that group, but their top officials will be meeting with Trump today, key stakeholders to the deal he just came to with Iran. But as much as the European members of the G7 want the war to end, they are just as focused on getting Russia to negotiate an end to its war in Ukraine.
3: NPR's White House correspondent Daniel Kurtzleben is here. So, Daniel, what has the president done so far at the conference?
18: Well, yesterday he met with French President Emmanuel Macron, and this morning he and other G7 leaders met with Ukrainian President Volodymyr Zelensky. And while Iran has understandably gotten a lot of attention in the run-up to the summit, leaders at the G7 have been eager to talk Ukraine. Just this week, Russia fired dozens of missiles at Ukraine, killing 11 and sparking a fire on one of Ukraine's religious landmarks. And that all just came hours after Trump spoke to Russian President Vladimir Putin and Zelensky. And ahead of the G7, amid all that, EU Commission President Ursula von der Leyen said one goal would be to increase the pressure on Russia in order to get Putin to negotiate. But of course, the topic of Iran will be central at this G7 meeting as well. Like you said, Trump will meet with leaders from Qatar and the UAE, both of which had targets Iran attacked during this war. And then after all that, there's a bigger meeting between G7 leaders and Middle Eastern leaders.
3: So what's the reaction been to the Iran deal there at the G7?
18: Well, Macron praised it in brief remarks yesterday, calling the agreement important in that it deals with the nuclear issue. But of course, we don't know how that will shake out in further U.S.-Iran talks. It's also possible that the leaders of G7 countries, that's a group that includes Canada, the UK, France, Germany, Italy, and Japan, that they're going to praise Trump this week, even while they're pretty frustrated with him. I mean, this war did hurt their economies after all. And additionally, we did see Trump get upset when some European countries didn't help out with the war to his liking, such as allowing the U.S. to use their airspace. But zooming out, as our colleague Frank Ordonez has reported, Trump's repeated antagonism toward European nations, whether it's regarding NATO or Greenland or tariffs, it's pushed those countries together, making them more willing to just kind of band together and push back against the U.S., like with Iran, for example. And Macron has been one of the louder European voices calling for those nations to be a little more independent from the U.S.
3: All right, so what's left on President Trump's G7 agenda?
18: Well, in addition to those meetings he still has planned, there are other big topics the White House says it wants to talk about, like AI regulation, the Ebola outbreak in Africa, and critical minerals. Beyond that, Trump has a private dinner with Macron before he leaves at the Palace of Versailles, no less, which seems like it'll be the kind of spectacle Trump really enjoys. But altogether, he just seems to have come into the summit feeling like he has a better hand because of the Iran breakthrough. But there are still a lot of challenges to discuss, not to mention he's just not been on the best of terms with a handful of leaders here. As for news, one more thing, there is the possibility of more news from Trump at the end of this trip, because often at this type of summit, the president does take questions right before he leaves.
3: All right, that's NPR's Danielle Kurtzleben. Thanks a lot.
18: Thank you.
0: European leaders have publicly congratulated Trump on reaching a deal with Iran, but they also are reserving final judgment. Ian Lesser has been listening along with us from Brussels. He's a distinguished fellow with the German Marshall Fund, a public policy think tank that promotes transatlantic relations. Good morning, Ian, and welcome to the program.
19: Good morning. Good to be with you.
0: So as we heard, we still don't know the details of the deal. European leaders have welcomed it, but do they have confidence in it?
19: Well, they have hope. There have been a lot of disappointments along the last months, and I think there's a degree of skepticism in Europe, both about what's been said from Washington, but also, of course, whether Iran can be trusted to stick with the deal, whatever the terms may be. And I think there's a lot of curiosity simply to see what these terms are on points that Europe is very vested in.
0: What are the main concerns when it comes to the U.S. and Iran from European leaders, especially given that we've seen President Trump say multiple times that a deal is close, that there is a deal, that the war is over, and Iran continually making these really maximalist demands?
19: Well, actually, I think given all the dispute across the Atlantic about the conflict, I mean, there's a certain irony that European and American concerns about Iran are not all that much different about the nature of the regime, about the nuclear ambitions, ballistic missiles, proxies, etc. The list looks very similar. I think European officials are going to be interested in seeing, A, whether this comes off, but B, you know, what's the content and can they get some movement on all of those things that are of concern for them, including ballistic missiles, by the way. It's not just the nuclear program. Much of Europe is actually within range ballistic missiles. So they're very concerned about that. They're very concerned about their own energy security and economies. And above all, they want to see the Strait of Hormuz open to shipping again. And they're going to want to know what might be required of them in terms of their own deployments and strategy.
0: You mentioned Europe's actually in the vicinity of these ballistic missiles. President Trump never consulted with European allies before launching the first airstrikes in Iran. Do leaders in Europe believe anything has been achieved with this months-long war now?
19: I think there's hope for the ceasefire. They want to get out of this conflict and they want to get back to a normal trade through trade with the Persian Gulf. But you know, there will be a lot of skepticism and a good deal of debate on both sides of the Atlantic, obviously, about what has really been achieved. I mean, you could argue that that at the moment we're no better off than we were before the 2015 nuclear deal with Iran, which the Trump administration had originally disavowed. And so, you know, what has really been achieved? Well, we're going to have to see. I mean, there could be very substantial progress on the nuclear file. We'll have to see what that is. A lot of European countries have the capacity to contribute to demining and other kinds of maritime security, but not if there are active hostilities going on. So there's also a lot of concern about where this leaves Europe in terms of its own capabilities to operate outside of its own neighborhood.
0: One thing that did come out of this war as you point out, is the closing of the Strait of Hormuz, Iran taking it over, blockading it, the U.S. trying to blockade it back. European allies, including France, Germany, and the U.K., have pledged to provide security in the strait if and when it reopens in accordance with this deal. Does Europe have the capabilities to follow through there?
19: Well, as long as it's not under conditions of active hostilities, I think it probably does, and maybe for a long period of time. Many European countries, including quite small allies, have substantial mine warfare capabilities, but not to operate in very high-intensity environments. That requires the United States. And I think one of the concerns will be that if Europe is committing itself to those kinds of operations, whether the United States will be there to help them.
0: There is a lot of distrust between Washington and Tehran. Could Europe take a role potentially to mediate and hold both sides accountable?
19: I think there will be some desire to do that. It's not an easy thing to do at the moment, given all the stress in transatlantic relations. But on the other hand, on some questions like how to proceed with Iran's highly enriched uranium, there could well be a role, not just for Europe, but also for multinational organizations, for the International Atomic Energy Agency, for example. Europe is very vested in some of those organizations. So I think under certain conditions, Europe could play an important diplomatic role still.
0: Ian Lesser is a distinguished fellow with the German Marshall Fund, and he joined us from Brussels. Thank you so much for your time.
19: My pleasure. Thank you.
3: There were cheers, there were jeers, and there were protests at Monday night's World Cup game between Iran and New Zealand. NPR's Arzu Rezvani reports from Los Angeles on the 2-2 draw.
20: Stop execution in Iran!
21: It was nearly impossible to enter the World Cup stadium last night without encountering protesters. Protesters like 26-year-old Mona Cheshmagil.
22: I don't have tickets because I didn't want to go to a game where I'm forced to have the regime flag.
21: Cheshmagil sees Iran's national soccer team as an extension of Iran's government. So last night, whenever she and other protesters spotted Iranians waving the Islamic Republic's flag, they'd let him have it. You're honorless, screamed one woman. A terrorist, yelled another. At one point, those curses were hurled at Ornella Tehrani and her friend, who were carrying an anti-war sign with the number 168. Iranian authorities say that's the number of children killed in an airstrike on a school during the U.S.-Israel war against Iran.
23: One of the ladies just called us a terrorist as we were walking by. So, you know, my family fled during the revolution. They don't like the current government either. We just want to see Iranians make that decision on their own without U.S. intervention for once.
21: The jeering continued in the stadium with boos during Iran's national anthem. But once the game started, even those outside the stadium who refused to buy tickets couldn't help but watch.
24: This group is out of the taking.
21: Just down the street, a group of anti-regime activists crowded around a TV. They cheered when New Zealand scored the first goal. And were indifferent when Iran scored the equalizer. But as the minutes ticked by, as the players waltzed past each other with New Zealand scoring a second goal, it was hard to hold back pride when Iran stormed back to tie the game again. 66-year-old Banu Vala threw her hands up in the air, then snapped out of it, conflicted. I'm forgetting that it's the Islamic Republic playing, she said. It's becoming a celebration after all. Arzu Rezvani, NPR News, Los Angeles.
3: Tomorrow on Morning Edition, it's been 26 years since a Mexican film took the Cannes Film Festival by storm. Amores Perros was a sea change in Spanish language cinema. It's now back in theaters, fully remastered. I speak with Golden Globe-winning actor and filmmaker Gael García Bernal and two-time Oscar-winning director Alejandro González Iñárritu about what was their first film. 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
1: And this is HPR 1 at 8:19. A new venture is taking over management of nearly 400 acres of farmland at Turtle Bay Resort on Oahu's North Shore. Ono Small Pua'a plans to support local kalo farmers and revive native Hawaiian plants on the property. The land is mauka of Kamehameha Highway and the resort's golf course. Ono Small Pua'a is the creation of Oahu native plant nursery Hui Ku Mauli Ola. It wants to apply native Hawaiian stewardship practices and create opportunities for local farmers. Pono Pacific has been managing the land until now. Their subtenants have been growing bananas, taro leaves, and basil. Ono Small Pua'a wants to keep the farmers as tenants, but needs to make sure they are aligned with its values.

Mahalo for listening to Morning Edition on this Tuesday with music from Kimo West. In the weather for most of the Hawaiian Islands, expect slightly weaker trades today with a few light windward showers. There's a high surf advisory for all south-facing shores through tomorrow morning, and look for coastal flooding during high tides through this afternoon. A Morning Edition continues on HPR 1.

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1: 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I'm Leila Faldin.
2: And I'm A. Martinez. California Governor Gavin Newsom says he is facing an investigation by the U.S. Department of Justice. Newsom took the unusual step of discussing the alleged probe before any announcement from federal prosecutors. From member station KQED, here's Guy Marzorati.
3: In a video released Monday, Newsom says federal agents have been knocking on the doors of his friends and family members.
4: They're demanding records. They're abusing the grand jury process, digging through years and years of random documents.
3: Newsom's office says agents have asked questions on a wide range of topics, and they believe subpoenaed bank records from the governor and his wife. Jennifer Siebel Newsom is a filmmaker and founder of a nonprofit that raises awareness about gender stereotypes.
4: A public servant, a woman who's dedicated her life to supporting women and girls. Someone who has done nothing wrong other than having the temerity to advocate for what she believes in. If they can't intimidate me, they'll go after the mother of our children.
3: Newsom has been a leading Democratic critic of President Donald Trump. He thinks the probe is political payback.
4: Donald Trump isn't just coming after me because of my mean tweets. He's coming after me because I'm considering running for president.
3: But there could be politics in Newsom's response, too, says Lori Levinson, professor at Loyola Law School in Los Angeles.
5: This could be part of a good defense is an offense, which is to say the Justice Department's not playing fair, and whatever they end up charging me with is not fair.
3: The Department of Justice did not respond to a request for comment. Last month, Newsom's former chief of staff, Dana Williamson, pleaded guilty in a wide-ranging corruption investigation that did not implicate the governor. Levinson says it will be important to see if federal prosecutors have impaneled a grand jury in a potential investigation of Newsom.
5: It used to be that the grand jury, almost pro forma, would issue an indictment and go along with the prosecutor.
3: But Levinson, a former federal prosecutor, says that may be changing. A grand jury in Virginia last year refused to indict another outspoken Trump critic, New York Attorney General Letitia James.
5: We are seeing grand juries across the nation pushing back against the Trump Department of Justice and really being fairly vocal, now that we're getting some of the transcripts, that they don't trust the prosecutors on what's being investigated and how the investigation is occurring.
3: On Monday night, Newsom's office filed a public records request in an attempt to learn more about the investigation. For NPR News, I'm Guy Marzorati in San Jose, California.
2: Filmmaker Spike Lee has a personal collection of works by prominent black artists. Earlier this year, he bought two pieces from Lex Marie. Her latest series focuses on discipline and corporal punishment at home. Millions of people have watched videos of her making the art online. NPR's Nia Dumas visited her studio in Washington, D.C.
6: While completing her Master of Fine Arts degree at American University, Lex Marie reflected on how she was disciplined as a child.
7: I'm trying to tackle the history behind spankings and whippings. I'm thinking about discipline and what is that going to look like in my household. I'm starting to think about my own childhood, and I'm comparing and contrasting it.
6: She's trying to do things differently with her 8-year-old son. Their reflection informs a series of multimedia artworks. They're made out of wood, belts, ink, paper, paint, and metal. Almost as soon as she posted images of them online, Marie got strong reactions.
7: Some people are saying, hey, I deserved every whipping that I ever got. Some people are stuck in the mind frame that whippings are deserved and necessary when it comes to disciplining children. But even in the videos that went viral, I didn't say my perspective. I just showed the work. I let everyone else decide what they think of it.
6: For many people, the work was deeply personal.
8: how she practices her art was a gift from a greater source, just because of how much it provoked emotion in me.
9: I'm 42, and so I come from the time when parents believe that you spare the rod, spoil the child.
10: My initial response was just like, wow, this is the most important part of her presenting this work.
6: That's Nazea Fly, Richard Parker, and Kalila Harris speaking to NPR after seeing Marie's work online. For one piece, Marie traded a paintbrush for a belt. She dipped it in black acrylic paint and then hit the white canvas.
7: I spent hours just kind of beating the same thing over and over, and I called it Because I Love You, because that's something that a lot of children hear after they get a whipping.
6: She was exhausted after swinging at the canvas.
7: Because I'm thinking about how do people do this? Like, I was so sore the next day.
6: She says conversations about discipline are layered with a specific history in Black communities, one shaped by slavery, segregation, and generations of violence.
7: I'd rather beat you because I love you rather than have someone else beat you and they kill you, right? So that was a mindset back then, that I'd rather whip you rather than letting the slave master whip you, because they're going to hurt you a lot worse than I do.
6: Yahuwah Williams is a historian and the founding director of the Racial Justice Initiative in Minnesota.
11: The spectacle of the beating, the whipping of Black bodies, has been something that's been ingrained into the fabric of this nation. It's something that we're all familiar with because we've seen it in our history books. We've seen it in movies and television. We're exposed to it in music, and it's normalized.
6: He says parents' own upbringing impacts how they raise and protect their own children.
11: I think as young parents, you panic a little bit and you're like, I go back or I revert back to the way that I was raised. And then as you have your second and third child, you kind of relax into the role and you recognize, with the assumption that conditions have changed, that maybe you don't need to do that.
6: For a piece called Watch Your Tone, belts fill a 6-foot square canvas. They range from light to dark shades of brown. Some are pink, like wounded flesh. The title also references a familiar parental warning. Williams says that this painful history of corporal punishment still resonates today.
11: I think part of what's evocative about her work for us is that it's internal. She's tapping into an experience that we share.
6: That attention has helped transform Lex Marie's career.
7: I'm starting the conversations that are supposed to be had. It almost makes me feel more responsible in a sense, because I'm telling so many different people's stories.
6: So far, she's created nearly 20 pieces for the series. They'll be featured this fall in a solo show at Bishop Gallery in Brooklyn. Nia Dumas, NPR News, Washington.

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1: I'm Indira Lakshmanan. Anthropic's latest artificial intelligence models are so powerful that the U.S. government has banned their export.
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1: As AI gets smarter, what's the new frontier in cybersecurity? 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
4: You're listening to HPR 1 at 8:30. Good morning, I'm Derek Malama. Hawaii's economy should continue its pattern of slow growth over the next year, growing a bit more slowly than previously estimated. That word comes from the latest report of the Department of Business, Economic Development, and Tourism, which downgraded its state economic growth forecast for 2026 to 1.6%. That's down from its March expectations of 1.7% growth for the year. DBET blames higher inflation and slower job growth for the change, but still calls Hawaii's economy resilient. A new farm in Haleiwa, Oahu, is working to employ refugee farmers while strengthening Hawaii's food resilience and security. The farm is run by the Pacific Gateway Center. HPR's Emma Kairas spoke to organizers and farmers at the site's recent blessing.
5: For them, farming is more than a livelihood. It's a connection to family, culture, community, and the land itself.
6: That's Bonarath Bori, the agriculture program director at PGC. He's originally from Cambodia and came to Hawaii as a refugee, like many of the farmers who work on the new farm. The 80 acres on Oahu's North Shore have 8 farmers who each manage their own plots. Crops range from papaya to long beans to eggplants and much more in between.
5: They work in the sun and the rain. They prepare the soil, plant the seeds, and care for each harvest. They face challenges that many of us will never know, yet they continue to show up with resilience, determination, and faith each and every day.
6: PGC originally leased almost 180 acres in central Oahu. When the lease was set to expire, organizers knew they had to relocate. Kamehameha Schools offered PGC land on the North Shore and agreed to a 15-year lease. Work to prep the farm started last summer. Teams began pilling, fertilizing, and irrigating the land, and it was ready to have seeds planted by December. The farmers harvested their first crop in February.
7: They're helping the farmer a lot. Yeah, they support us. They give us the answer.
6: Pirawat Panyamani is a farmer from Thailand who's been with PGC for a little over a year. Panyamani supports his wife and son through his farm work. He's grown over 5,000 pounds of tomatoes that have been distributed to local businesses and markets around the island.
7: Yeah, I'm feeling good. I can, you know, provide them the food. You know, the growing food, we in the far away from the other part of the mainland. We will be good if we can grow our own food over here in the land in Hawaii.
6: Matt Johnson is PGC's executive director. He says his goal is to make sure the farmers are self-sufficient and understand the way business works for themselves, instead of having to be dependent on the program.
8: One of the easiest or most obvious beginning touch points for someone coming to a new country is food. And that really has been an integral part of the connections that we make with the clients that we work with. So that's part of the relationship building and trust, but then also the economic opportunities.
6: Johnson says building local food resilience is more important than ever, as Hawaii imports about 80 to 90% of its food. But shifting political climates have created challenges for the organization.
8: Working with immigrants and refugees can be really challenging, especially with current administration. And our organization has a lot of financial challenges, organizational challenges, and you think about all the challenges that we have, but then we think about the challenges that the clients have that we work with. And that's really kind of our North Star.
6: Reporting from Haleiwa, Emma Kairas, HPR News.
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11: It's Morning Edition from NPR News. I'm Leila Fadel in Washington, D.C.
12: And I'm A. Martinez in Culver City, California. Another Tuesday brings another set of primary elections that tell us how American voters are feeling about the state of politics.
11: Yeah, that includes a set of runoffs in Georgia, which got some major endorsements over the weekend.
12: NPR political reporter Stephen Fowler is covering this from Atlanta. All right, so there are Georgia runoffs for the Republican nominations for governor and U.S. Senate. What do we need to know there?
13: Let's start with the Senate. John Ossoff is, on paper, the most vulnerable incumbent on the ballot for Democrats, and whoever wins this Republican primary will set up a high-profile, big-money matchup in November. So in the wee hours of the morning Sunday, after early voting already finished, President Trump made a lengthy endorsement for his pick to try and beat Ossoff, Congressman Mike Collins. Trump dinged Collins' opponent, former football coach Derek Dooley, for not living in Georgia, for not voting in 2016 and 2020, and for saying that Trump lost Georgia in 2020, which he did. Dooley has the financial and political support of outgoing Governor Brian Kemp, whose argument, among other things, is that Dooley is the more electable candidate in a purple state like Georgia in a year that will likely be harder for Republicans at the ballot box.
12: Yeah, Kemp also rejected Trump's falsehoods around the 2020 election. The two have not had the best relationship since then. Was that a factor in the endorsement?
13: Republican strategists and voters alike that I've talked with in the last little bit say that that certainly didn't help Dooley's chances. And the Collins endorsement is not inherently a surprise if you're paying attention. Mike Collins has been one of the more prototypical Trump-era congressmen. He's very brash online and with his campaign messaging, especially when it comes to emphasizing Trump's policies around immigration. What was surprising is Governor Brian Kemp's endorsement Sunday in the race to replace him of current Lieutenant Governor Burt Jones, who also has Trump's backing.
12: Why was that surprising?
13: Well, in that conversation about electability in a divided state like Georgia, Jones is the more hard-right candidate, and he's less appealing to middle-of-the-road voters than this billionaire healthcare executive outsider Rick Jackson, who's also in the runoff. Burt Jones was heavily involved in efforts to overturn the 2020 election in Georgia, and he's the leader of the state Senate, where he helped shepherd through some of the more controversial legislation in recent years in Georgia, around everything from abortion restrictions to voting law changes. So Kemp's argument that Trump's candidate isn't right for the Senate, but is right to be the next governor, highlights this big divide in the Republican Party that we're seeing right now.
12: All right, there are other primary contests this midterm season, and you've been keeping track of some of them. Well, what else is worth keeping tabs on?
13: Well, in Oklahoma, there is a series of musical chairs that left seats open after former Senator Mark Wayne Mullen was appointed the Homeland Security Secretary. Mullen's current replacement isn't running for a full term, so you've got a House representative, among others, seeking a promotion, then others looking to earn the nod for that House seat. In Alabama, you've got some runoffs, including both parties' nominee for U.S. Senate, and another case where President Trump has his pick facing somebody else in a runoff. Then there's D.C., where a highly consequential mayoral primary and the race to be the district's non-voting member of Congress are on the ballot, plus a rollout of a new ranked choice voting system for all you election nerds out there like me.
12: That's NPR's nerdy Stephen Fowler. Stephen, thanks.
13: Thank you.
11: Whoever eventually becomes mayor of Washington, D.C. will have to decide how to approach President Trump, who is more focused than ever on the city's affairs. Here to explain more is WAMU's senior D.C. politics reporter, Alex Coma. He's outside a voting center right now. Good morning, Alex.
14: Good morning.
11: But what's it looking like out there?
14: Yeah, I'm out here in Northeast D.C. at a polling place where polls opened at 7 a.m. and energy is high for these very consequential races.
11: So set the stage for us. What's at stake in this race and who's running?
14: Yeah, so our current mayor, Muriel Bowser, has been in office for the last 12 years, but she opted not to run for another term. And that's opened the door for a slew of candidates jumping into the all-important Democratic primary here in a very deep blue city. Polls show two with a clear lead. That'd be current D.C. Councilmember Janice Lewis-George and former Councilmember Kenyon McDuffie. The pair agrees on some things, particularly that the next mayor needs to do more to stand up to Trump than Bowser did. Trump flooded the city with ICE agents last summer, and that's generated a huge backlash. Both candidates want our local police to stop working with D.C. entirely, but they do differ sharply on ideology.
11: What are the top issues for each candidate?
14: Yeah, Lewis-George is pitching new spending on things like childcare and housing, but she does fundamentally want voters to believe government can do more than it does now.
15: Mr. McDuffie has spent time talking about what I can't do, and I meanwhile, I'm talking to voters about how we're going to deal with this affordability crisis, how we're going to address housing issues and childcare and utilities.
14: Now, McDuffie, by contrast, says many of her plans are unrealistic, preferring more modest, technocratic changes aimed at luring in more businesses as the local economy slows due to federal layoff. The city lost about 22,000 government jobs alone last year by some estimates, not to mention associated cuts to federal contractors.
16: I don't just run on rhetoric. I'm going to be honest with residents and make sure that we deliver a city that is safer, that is more affordable.
14: Now, as their answers sort of suggest, Lewis-George has generally stressed affordability as her top issue, while McDuffie closed his campaign talking about public safety.
11: How has crime played out in the race?
14: Yeah, I mean, violent crime has fallen sharply in the city in recent years, but Trump still used crime as justification for sending the National Guard into D.C. and temporarily seizing control of the city's police department last summer. And he said last week he could seek to take over D.C. if Lewis-George wins.
17: Well, I wouldn't like it, and maybe we'd take back Washington, run it on the federal basis. We won't put up with it. We're not going to lose our businesses. By the way, Washington now is a safe, beautiful place.
14: Now, he can't do that unilaterally without Congress, but he could intervene in the city's affairs in all sorts of ways. D.C., of course, isn't a state, and it doesn't have voting representation in Congress, so he has latitude here. And that has become a flashpoint in the race. Both Lewis-George and McDuffie have backgrounds as police reformers and hold similar views on a lot of these issues. But McDuffie recently has been arguing that Lewis-George is too soft on crime, and that could invite further meddling from Trump and the federal government.
11: So how is this all playing out with voters?
14: Yeah, most political observers consider Lewis-George the favorite. A recent Washington Post poll had her up by double digits, but there are a lot of undecided voters still. Marcus Batchelor, an organizer in Southeast D.C., says his neighbors may be angry about Trump, but unwilling to back the major changes she's embraced.
18: Folks are just trying to figure out which vision for the future is workable in an environment that seems very uncertain, but also very ripe for change.
14: An added wrinkle, of course, is the city is using ranked choice voting for the first time, letting voters rank candidates in order of preference instead of picking just one.
11: That's senior D.C. politics reporter Alex Coma with WAMU. Thanks, Alex.
14: Thank you.

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1: And mahalo for listening to HPR 1 at 8:43. Beginning tomorrow, the first ever Wailuku Film Festival brings a five-day celebration of cinema to Maui. HPR's Catherine Kluwer-Tactel has more.
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1: And I pressed the wrong button. Here it is.
3: Brian Cohn says he had to leave home to enter the film industry.
4: I grew up on the island of Maui watching films and started making them at Baldwin High School when I was 16 years old. I had to leave the state. There was certainly nowhere on island to study or even on Oahu in 1982.
3: After two decades working in California, he's helping to change that.
4: I came home 22 years ago, determined to play a role in the build of an independent motion picture scene.
3: Cohn now works as the Maui Film Commissioner. He's also director of the first-time Wailuku Film Festival, which is happening on Maui this week.
4: We have over 100 films in the film festival, which is insane for a first-year film festival.
3: Some of those feature talent from around the globe, but a majority are locally made.
4: There are over 55 Hawaii filmmakers in this film festival, many of whom will be here in Wailuku Town. Walking around, that's never certainly happened.
3: Organizers say the festival's goal is to invest in a creative economy and promote local film talent.
4: This is a filmmaker-centric festival. Yes, we want to entertain an audience, but we really want to create an environment for filmmakers to connect directly with audience.
3: Fostering youth in film.

0: 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Actions such as planning sober rides home can help graduates live their best lives ahead.
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2: It's Morning Edition from NPR News. I'm Leila Fadel.
3: And I'm A. Martinez. Britain is the latest country to announce a social media ban for children under 16. Prime Minister Keir Starmer says it'll take effect early next year.
4: Social media is making children unhappy. It's making it easier for bullies to harass and abuse them. And it could even be harming their mental health.
3: University of Cambridge professor Amy Orban studies how social media affects children. She sat on an expert panel that advised the UK government on children's online well-being. So, Professor Orban, from your work as an advisor while this policy was being developed, do you believe the Prime Minister's description of social media risks? Do you think it's accurate? Because he sounds pretty clear on how he feels about it.
5: So I'm naturally talking for myself as an independent expert rather than Keir Starmer or the rest of the government, but I think he sets out a range of risks that are definitely real. We have seen clear evidence of individuals very severely harmed by social media, even deaths of young people having been exposed to certain forms of content that coroners have recognized here in the UK. And a lot of campaigners at the time were saying, well, if there would be a toy that has killed three children, we would recall that toy. And so in one way, shape or form, this action is very much warranted. The campaigners on the other side would say, well, you would recall that one toy, but you wouldn't recall all toys for all children. And the evidence on the whole population level, when you average things out across all types of use and all types of users, it's a bit less clear. I think we do now have evolving evidence that time spent on social media probably predicts a small decline in well-being or mental health, but it is a small effect size. However, what we also know is that social media has a really diverse impact on different kids. But here the Prime Minister really took those severe harms and put them front and center for his policy.
3: Yeah, and it's interesting that you mentioned that you wouldn't ban all toys, right? Because when a government bans social media for children, is it effectively deciding that there is no version at all of these platforms that are safe for children?
5: I think this is what makes this announcement bittersweet for me, right? I think it was really pressured for across the United Kingdom, especially from parental groups, less so by kids and young people. But I think it is a recognition by government that previous policies to make social media safe haven't really worked as planned. We had an Online Safety Act. We really worked on promoting less harmful content or removing harmful content. And there's been a lot of advocacy that we can make technology safer by design. And banning something for those most vulnerable is a good step if that thing cannot be made safe. So I do think it is a recognition that at the moment we cannot adequately address those design changes we need to do. But actually, this isn't just impacting under 16s. This is also impacting over 16s and adults. So I think this can only be a sticking plaster for changes to the designs and the use of technologies more broadly, because we do know that there are aspects of that that are still unsafe for everyone.
3: One last thing quickly, just a few seconds here. What do you tell parents whose children are actually using social media in effective ways, in positive ways about this?
5: Well, I think that a lot of children and parents will be concerned if there are things that they do online that matter to them. A lot of children and young people in the consultation said they use it for education and support. Yeah. I think the thing there is to try to find other means to do that.
3: Okay. Amy Orban at the University of Cambridge. Thank you very much.
5: Thank you very much.
3: This is Morning Edition from NPR News. I'm Amy Martinez.
2: And I'm Leila Fadel.
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6: 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The long-awaited Obama Presidential Center is scheduled to open this Friday in Chicago. It includes

0: It's a library and a museum dedicated to the life and legacy of Barack Obama. Valerie Jarrett is the CEO of the Obama Foundation. Jarrett spoke about the former president's connection to Hawaii and how that formed part of the museum experience.
1: When you finish touring the museum, the message that I hope you will take away is that we tell the stories of ordinary people who do simply extraordinary things. 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That could easily have been me. And then they can see there are infinite possibilities. That's why this is not simply a time capsule for the past, but really an incubator for future leaders.
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0: From Marketplace in Washington, I'm Kimberly Adams. More than a million people dropped their Affordable Care Act coverage this year after Congress let those enhanced pandemic-era subsidies expire. That number is likely to rise significantly as the year goes on because many people who did sign up for a plan haven't been paying their premiums. And so, also, for the first time in years, the number of insurers offering ACA plans has dropped as well. That's according to new analysis from the health policy nonprofit KFF. Marketplace's Samantha Fields has more.
2: After Congress and President Joe Biden approved the enhanced subsidies in 2021, the number of people with ACA insurance more than doubled in just 4 years. At the same time,
3: there was a dramatic increase in the number of insurers looking to offer health insurance.
2: Vivian Ho at Rice University says that's because there was a lot of money to be made. But now with the enhanced subsidies gone, the opposite is happening. People are dropping out and so are insurers.
3: One would expect in any market, if there's not as much profit to be made, there's going to be fewer suppliers of the service.
2: Your standard supply and demand. Cynthia Cox at KFF says the issue for companies like Aetna, which pulled out this year, and Cigna, which is leaving next year, isn't just the number of people dropping plans.
4: Insurers are also concerned that it's healthier people who are disproportionately dropping that coverage.
2: And sicker people are more expensive to insure. There are still plenty of companies offering marketplace plans.
4: Right now, I think most people are still going to have enough choice of insurers as long as we don't see a lot of further exits. But there might be more parts of the country that do only have one insurer or two insurers to choose from.
2: And Cox says less competition could mean higher premiums. I'm Samantha Fields for Marketplace.
0: The Federal Reserve starts a two-day meeting on interest rates today. This will be Kevin Warsh's first meeting as chair. Warsh will hold a press conference tomorrow after the Fed announces its decision. It's widely expected to leave rates unchanged. And Marketplace's Nancy Marshall-Genzer has more on what we can expect.
5: The Federal Reserve announces its interest rate decisions in post-meeting statements. After its last meeting in April, the Fed said it was leaning toward a rate cut, but several Fed officials dissented from the language. They said it wasn't appropriate to signal lower rates when there's so much uncertainty and inflation, which calls for a higher cost of borrowing. Tomorrow's statement might not offer any hints at all on future rates, which would be just fine with new chair Kevin Warsh, says Gregory Dacko, chief economist at EY Parthenon.
6: He is essentially against overly communicating Fed policy. And so I think that's the new era that we'll be in over the next few years.
5: Warsh could also decide not to hold a press conference after every Fed meeting on interest rates. The Fed started out with just 4 post-meeting briefings a year back in 2011. I'm Nancy Marshall-Genzer for Marketplace.
0: Let's do the numbers. The Dow Jones Industrial Average is up 316 points, that's 0.6%. The S&P 500 is down 0.1%, and the NASDAQ is down 0.3%. The 10-year Treasury yield is down at 4.45%.

0: It may not feel like it, but right now in large parts of the U.S., it's a renter's market. The cost of rent is not going up as quickly as other expenses like gas or electricity. The reason? Supply and demand.
1: There's a lot of apartment buildings hitting the market all at once, and property managers are trying to fill it.
0: I'm Elsa Chang. We'll check in on the country's apartments on All Things Considered from NPR News.
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6: It's Here and Now. On this 250th anniversary of the country, the administration's public celebration will not be a surprise. A White House that is requiring Smithsonian museums to remove, quote, divisive narratives will undoubtedly tout historical accomplishments with pomp. This is not new. Our next guest argues the nation's anniversaries have consistently sought to reinforce a mythology and obscure dark truths about race in this country. Eddie Glaud is a historian and professor of African American Studies at Princeton. His new book is America USA, How Race Shadows the Nation's Anniversaries. And he's in studio in Boston. Eddie Glaud, welcome back to Here and Now.
7: Oh, it's such a pleasure to see you and talk with you.
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7: Sure.

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1: I'm Scott Tong. The album Mermaid Avenue, a collaboration between Billy Bragg and the band Wilco, came out nearly three decades ago. They will perform it in concert for the first time this month. Billy Bragg talks about the songs, which put Woody Guthrie's lyrics to music. Next time, Here and Now.
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3: 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We'll hear iconic works by Alec Roth, Orlando Di Lasso, William Byrd, and Benjamin Britten, as well as modern favorites including Summertime by George Gershwin and Fly Me to the Moon by Bart Howard. 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
4: KHPR Honolulu, KKUA Wailuku, KANO Hilo, KHPH Kailua Kona, KIPL Lihue, KJHF Kualapu'u.
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1: From NPR and WBUR Boston, I'm Scott Tong.
5: I'm Peter O'Dowd. It's Here and Now. Coming up, how does Israel feel about the agreement between the U.S. and Iran to pause the war and reopen the Strait of Hormuz? We'll find out.
1: Also, the World Cup defending champs Argentina play today. And Anthropic's new AI model is so powerful, the U.S. government has effectively banned it. Good idea?
6: We really have to be thinking about who else has tools this powerful. And as a society, what rules, what foundation are we putting in place to guide its development?
5: Plus, a documentary about an Ojibwe tradition of maintaining a fire to honor a loved one who has died.
7: This was sort of my way to partake in this tradition and, you know, send my father off in my own way.
5: Coming up Here and Now.
1: The news is first.
8: Live from NPR News in Washington, I'm Libby Casey. President Trump is continuing to discuss the Iran preliminary agreement and other pressing issues with G7 leaders in eastern France. NPR's Franco Ordonez reports Trump had some strong words for the Israeli prime minister.
9: President Trump says the next phase of negotiations should be easier than the first round that led to the signing of the Memorandum of Understanding. But Trump also said the Israeli Prime Minister, Benjamin Netanyahu, needs to dial down the aggression in Lebanon.
10: I've had a great relationship with Bibi, but now Bibi has to be more responsible with respect to Lebanon.
9: Tension has been high between Trump and Netanyahu over Israel's aggression toward the Iran-backed militant group. Trump has complained that the strikes are hurting the efforts to strike a peace deal with Iran. Trump said if Israel can't do the job, then Syria should take over the fight against Hezbollah. Franco Ordonez, NPR News, Evian, France.
8: Vice President J.D. Vance went on ABC talk show The View today to promote his new book. The show's six hosts peppered him with tough questions about the administration's policies, as well as about how his faith squares with those policies. Vance was interviewed for most of the hour-long show. NPR's Danielle Kurtzleben has more.
11: Host Ana Navarro asked Vance about Trump's recent comment that he, quote, loves the inflation.
12: What he said, Anna, what he said is that he loves the fact that the inflation is going to come down when this war is over. That's what he said.
13: That's not what he said.
11: The hosts were broadly critical of the administration and also asked Vance about the Epstein files and the Trump administration's deportation tactics. Vance's new book is called Communion, Finding My Way Back to Faith, and is about his conversion as an adult to Catholicism. While many politicians write books as preludes to presidential runs, Vance has not yet declared his 2028 intentions. Danielle Kurtzleben, NPR News.
8: The slump in the housing market continues. NPR's Scott Horsley reports on the latest home construction numbers from the Commerce Department.
13: Home builders broke ground on almost 16% fewer homes in May than they did the month before. Most of that slowdown was in apartment construction. The drop in single-family starts was less than 2%. Building permits, which are seen as a guide to future construction, were down less than 1%. A survey by the National Association of Home Builders shows builders' confidence remains weak. Rising mortgage rates are not helping with the housing slump. Scott Horsley, NPR News, Washington.
8: The Trump administration is moving two of the major responsibilities out of the Education Department as part of its plan to dismantle it. The work of safeguarding civil rights will go to the Department of Justice, and the office that supervises programs for students with disabilities will go to the Department of Health and Human Services. Disability rights advocates had fought that move, warning that it could mean less federal oversight of states and fewer students receiving services. This is NPR News in Washington. The new U.S. Central Reserve Bank Chief, Kevin Warsh, is holding his first meeting as chair of the Federal Reserve today and tomorrow. The board is widely expected to keep interest rates steady in response to climbing inflation and an uncertain global economic outlook. Warsh's leadership is being closely watched. The Fed is designed to be insulated from political interference, but President Trump has repeatedly challenged that, angry that the Fed has not slashed interest rates. A new study provides more evidence that the COVID-19 vaccines may also protect the heart. NPR's Rob Stein has more.
14: A growing body of evidence indicates that the COVID shots may do more than just protect people against the coronavirus. The vaccines may also protect against heart attacks and strokes. In the new study, researchers followed more than 1 million veterans who got vaccinated in 2024, including about a third who got a COVID shot. In a paper published in the journal JAMA Internal Medicine, the researchers report that those who got a COVID vaccine were about 38% less likely to suffer a heart attack or stroke after a COVID infection in the next 8 months. Rob Stein, NPR News.
8: Luke Skywalker's lightsaber and a Wizard of Oz witch hat are among the Hollywood treasures going up for auction next month. Heritage Auctions announced today that the lot includes the lightsaber from The Empire Strikes Back, which is expected to fetch at least $1 million. Other items for sale, hoverboards from Back to the Future 2, rugs from The Big Lebowski, and John Lennon's handwritten lyrics. It's NPR News in Washington. I'm Libby Casey.
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16: When the Rwandan government arrested a prominent opposition leader for political dissent, they didn't just put her behind bars. 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
16: 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That's next time on The World.
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1: From NPR and WBUR, I'm Scott Tong in Boston.
5: And I'm Peter O'Dowd in Phoenix. This is Here and Now. President Trump is at the G7 summit today in France, where he was asked a crucial question about his agreement with Iran to reopen the Strait of Hormuz. It was a question about two other countries that are not a part of the tentative deal.
19: Can this deal survive if Israel attacks Lebanon?
10: It can, and you know, I consider that the minor war. Iran's a big one, but we have that little pinprick out there that constantly rears its head, and that's Hezbollah.
5: Now, Iran wants Israeli forces to leave Lebanon as part of this agreement. Israel, however, has promised to keep them there. Let's bring in NPR's Carrie Kahn. She's in Tel Aviv. And Carrie, first of all, as I said, this agreement does not include Israel. What does the Prime Minister, Benjamin Netanyahu, think about that?
20: Exactly. He's not pleased about Israel not being part of this agreement and not being in the negotiations. He's getting a lot of flack about it from home. And depending on which player in the conflict you talk to, the deal to start negotiation is dependent on Israel withdrawing its troops from Lebanon. Netanyahu says clearly that is not going to happen. Iran says it's going to happen, but Netanyahu says it will not. And he's very unhappy that there are no details yet about what will happen to Iran's proxies, Hezbollah in Lebanon and Hamas in Gaza. And most important to him, how the U.S. will curb Iran's nuclear capabilities. No details about that either. Netanyahu says that's why Israel got into the war in the first place with Iran, to prevent what he said was an imminent nuclear threat. Speaking last night, he said it's been his lifelong mission to make sure Iran doesn't get a nuclear weapon, and he will continue to do that.
5: So that's Netanyahu. What about the broader reaction in Israel? What are you hearing from everyday people and from politicians?
20: I think it's an understatement to say that the reaction has been very negative. Everybody we spoke to on the streets, they repeatedly say, what was the whole reason for the war? What did we get out of it? The Iranian regime is still very firmly in power and still have nuclear capabilities. There's a lot of concern about Iranian sanctions being lifted in exchange for the end of fighting, and talk about Iran's coffers being refilled quickly as it's being able to sell oil on the world market again. And whether Iran will then take the money and continue to be able to fund these proxies and also rebuild its damaged, you know, granted heavily damaged military. From politicians, Netanyahu's political opponents are seizing on this agreement. You know, the elections are called for this sometime this fall, and there are many that plan to run against him for prime minister, and they're saying the only way to get regime change in Iran is to get new leadership in Israel. We hear many saying Israel should not leave Lebanon, and the defense minister, Israel Katz, says Israel is not leaving despite any pressures, he said, and he said, quote, any new ones to come.
5: Okay, so then the question becomes, what if Israel does not leave Lebanon? Could that upend everything that Trump and the Iranian leaders are trying to do here?
20: It's definitely shaping up to be a major point of contention, much more than this pinprick that Trump characterized it as. Iran's foreign minister says Israel has to pull out before the deal can even move forward. Hezbollah, too, even commented. They said that they are stop fighting for now, but that they see this as a, quote, prelude to an Israeli withdrawal in southern Lebanon. Again, Israel's repeatedly stated they will not withdraw and will remain in this large swath of the country that they're occupying right now. They say this is a vital, quote, buffer zone. And, you know, since this preliminary agreement was announced yesterday, Israel continues to conduct targeted attacks in Lebanon. They say they're fighting Hezbollah terrorists, and they continue demolishing structures and homes and villages that they now occupy in southern Lebanon.
5: Let's hear a little bit more from President Trump on the sidelines, again, of the G7.
10: Israel's fighting Hezbollah too long, and too many people are being killed. And you don't have to knock down an apartment house every time you're looking for somebody, because there are a lot of people in those apartment houses, and they're not all Hezbollah, that I can tell you. And I suggested to Israel to let Syria take care of Hezbollah, because to be honest with you, I think they'd do a better job of doing it.
5: So, Kerry, what do you make of the president's tough words there for Israel, and also this mention of Syria taking care of Hezbollah? What's that about?
20: That's quite stunning. But we have seen Trump become more and more critical of Netanyahu's actions, especially Israel's ongoing campaign in Lebanon. Stunningly, you know, publicly, he's called Netanyahu crazy, difficult. With regard to Syria, it's unclear where this is coming from now. Last year, he did meet Syria's new leader who overthrew the Assad regime that had been in place in Syria for 50 years. And clearly, Trump is an admirer. He even invited the new leader to the White House last November. But, you know, this is already a very complicated picture here in the Middle East. The thought of bringing in Syria, it's kind of too much. It's difficult to comprehend. And the Lebanese are very skeptical of their neighbor Syria, which occupied Lebanon for decades.
5: Yeah. NPR's Kerry Kahn in Tel Aviv. Thank you so much. Appreciate it.
20: You're welcome.
1: Anthropic's new artificial intelligence model is still unavailable. If you're following the story, the question is whether the AI product known as Fable 5 is too powerful and can be misused by hackers. Late last week, the U.S. government put restrictions on Fable 5, effectively taking it off the market. So what's next? Let's discuss with Sherry Davidoff, founder of the cybersecurity consulting firm LMG Security. Sherry, good to talk to you.
2: Nice to talk to you, Scott.
1: So let's talk about Anthropic's Fable 5. Soon after it came out, the White House said, hold on, we have this national security concern. What is the concern?
2: So the concern is that Fable and the model it's based on, Mythos, are very powerful. And one of the things they're good at is finding security flaws. So if everybody has access to that, then the concern is it's possible for bad actors to be able to break into your computer or break into websites or really any other infrastructure that we have. On the flip side of that, defenders need it too. And so security professionals have been clamoring because we use it to help find flaws in code before the bad guys do.
1: So the White House put the ban on the product for foreign nationals, and that is when Anthropic had to pull it from the market. Help us understand, why did the company have to pull it from the market?
2: So the United States ban was on any foreign actors having access to the model, whether or not they're in the United States. So, of course, when you think about how the internet works, it's just not possible to say, well, Scott, you can have access to it, but Joe Schmo, who is a foreign national, can't, even though they're in the same office. And this is actually a pretty old tactic of essentially treating it as though it's munitions, was used in the 90s as well when it came to rolling out strong encryption. So history is repeating itself. For those of you out there that remember when these things were happening in the 90s, we have been here before when it comes to new and powerful technology.
1: But I thought Anthropic put guardrails on the software so that the bad guys would not be able to use the strongest pieces of this software.
2: Yes, absolutely. And they did. And that's part of the controversy here. There was a security expert that reviewed the report which led to the shutdown of Fable. And what she said was that, number one, these issues can be replicated in other models that are still out there today. And also that the vulnerabilities that it's finding are relatively minor. There are still a lot of controls in place. It is not, as Anthropic said themselves, it is not a universal jailbreak of the AI model.
1: Jailbreak. The question of whether you can jailbreak this software. What does that mean?
2: So the term jailbreak is used in a number of different ways. You're probably used to hearing it with respect to like your iPhone, jailbreaking an iPhone. That means essentially bypassing the manufacturer's restrictions. In the case of AI, Anthropic has restrictions that prevent people from misusing it. For example, they don't want people to use it to make bioweapons or to find security flaws in software that could lead to break-ins. At the same time, AI is not like a standard computer program. Think of it more like a human in that it's a little bit unpredictable. And so there are bypasses and ways to manipulate AI to get around things. And that's part of the nature of AI. It is not completely deterministic the way some computer programs can be.
1: Sherry, just to kind of understand the context here, what does all this say about AI and AI regulation and how well the government can do this?
2: Yeah, AI regulation is a tricky topic. And in fact, dozens of cybersecurity leaders just put their name on an open letter, because what we have to understand is that the United States is not alone. China, for example, is just a few months behind any known models that the U.S. has put out. And so if we slow down innovation by putting more regulation on it, what's going to happen is we're going to be leapfrogged by other countries. And we're going to start to see more and more U.S. companies trying to use models from outside the U.S., which has even bigger national security implications. Like when DeepSeek first came out and it was very cheap and very effective, we started to see that getting built into software products that you depend on. And all of a sudden, that means that China doesn't have to hack us. We might just be handing our data over to them or coding with their tools, and they could just sneak back doors in that way. So from a national security perspective, if that push-pull between regulation and allowing companies to innovate is very tricky.
1: Yeah, right. The argument is maybe you have to join this arms race for the reasons you described. Finally, let me ask you about Anthropic. It has sent people to Washington to try to work and negotiate with the administration. Do you think this product, Fable, may be back online before long?
2: Well, I have to tell you, Scott, about every 15 minutes, I'm Googling, is Fable back? Is Fable back? I need like a little therapy session. I only knew it for 3 days and it became my new best friend and now it's gone. My hope is that they will get this worked out.
5: Sure.
2: And there's been statements from the U.S. government indicating that they're trying to resolve it quickly, or at least people associated with the U.S. government. But frankly, all of this is happening behind closed doors. We don't know exactly what is being required of Anthropic. Mm. And I think it's just as likely we may see another model come out that's just as powerful that isn't in the crosshairs of this controversy. So one way or the other, you can't stop the pace of technology. The question is, who will come out with this first, and when will U.S. citizens have access?
1: Sherry Davidoff is founder of the cybersecurity firm LMG Security, and she hosts the podcast Cyberside Chats. Sherry, thanks so much.
2: Thanks so much, Scott.
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0: It may not feel like it, but right now in large parts of the U.S., it's a renter's market. The cost of rent is not going up as quickly as other expenses like gas or electricity. The reason? Supply and demand.
1: There's a lot of apartment buildings hitting the market all at once, and property managers are trying to fill it.
0: I'm Elsa Chang. We'll check in on the country's apartments on All Things Considered from NPR News.
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6: It's Here and Now on day 6 of the World Cup. Plenty on the pitch today. France versus Senegal in New Jersey. The defending champs Argentina against Algeria in Kansas City. And Norway-Iraq here in Boston. Off the pitch, NPR's Jasmine Garst has looked into several immigration controversies surrounding it. Jasmine, good to have you back.
7: Hi, thanks for having me.
6: Iraq, playing for the first time since 1986, you have spent time in the Iraqi community in Dearborn, Michigan. What does this moment mean to them?
7: Oh, so much. Yeah, I was with the Iraqi community. It's really one of the biggest Iraqi American communities in the U.S. And, you know, it's been 40 years. I mean, 40 years
6: wow.
7: since they were last able to play in a World Cup. And this is a culture where, like, soccer is everything. I mean, soccer is like the passion. And so people were just going nuts. And there was also, like, you know, they're in this group which is, you know, people are calling it the group of death. It has France. It has, you know, some really
6: Senegal.
7: Heavy hitters.
6: Mm-hmm.
7: Yeah,
6: mm-hmm.
7: Senegal. But, you know, people are saying, like, you know, even just to go out there into this pitch is going to be a victory.
6: Yeah. Also in this tournament is Iran, right? Tied 2-2 yesterday against New Zealand. That game was played in Los Angeles. Now, Iran's coach says the players were ordered to leave the United States to go back to their training base in Mexico just hours after the match. What's the latest?
7: I mean, he's called it a logistical, like a disaster, you know? I mean, what's really important to know is that these are really grueling games. It's very hot. It's 90 plus minutes. And the players have to rest afterwards. And the fact that they say it took them 5 hours of travel and security
6: wow.
7: for what's normally
6: wow.
7: a really short trip from mm-hmm. LA to Tijuana and back. So, you know, they're just saying it's really going, it's affecting them, you know, on a sportsmanship level. And it probably has been one of the most political matches we've seen so far in the World Cup. There were protesters outside. There were reports of when the Iranian national anthem played. Some people turned their backs on the field. There were plenty of lion and sun emblems, which is like the centerpiece of Iran's official flag before 1979. So it was quite a political match.
6: Yeah, yeah, which puts the players in such a difficult position, right? They're just trying
7: yeah.
6: to play the soccer. Jasmine, you've also been in New Jersey, just outside New York, where Morocco battled Brazil to a draw. To many observers, including this one, Morocco outplayed Brazil. Morocco, of course, reached
7: 100%.
6: The Final Four in the last World Cup. They're going to be a co-host of the next World Cup. I understand you spoke to Moroccan super fans in the New Jersey, New York area.
7: Yes. And Scott, let me tell you, I really am starting to have a feeling that this tournament, African countries, African and Arab soccer leagues are really bringing it. You know, I spoke to one Moroccan fan who told me, do not call us underdogs anymore. We are clearly not underdogs. And just watching that game, I have to say, Morocco played an excellent game. And we've also seen other countries, you know, Cape Verde yesterday against Spain, really holding their own, which also the flip side of the Morocco-Brazil game. I think Brazil's performance was, you know, most people would agree was somewhat lackluster for the level that Brazil usually plays at. There's been a big question in this cup of what is going on with South American teams?
6: Right. Uruguay, Ecuador, underperforming. Mm-hmm. The African countries, Cote d'Ivoire, overperforming. Cape Verde, got to talk about it for a second. West African country, population 500,000 people. They drew with Spain, soccer titans. Tell me about their 40-year-old goalkeeper.
7: Oh, Vozinha. Little voice. That's what it means. And do you know, this is a really interesting fact. He made his debut in soccer the same year as Spanish star Lamine Yamal was born.
6: No kidding. What is he, like 19, 18 right now?
7: He's 18.
6: 18.
7: And I think, you know, one of the stories about this World Cup is age, right? You have players like Cristiano Ronaldo,
6: 41.
7: Who's in his 40s now.
6: Mm-hmm.
7: Yeah. You have Vozinha, who is 40. You have Lionel Messi, who's getting older. But man, Vozinha, he just, it's like Spider-Man called. He wants his moves back.
6: Yeah. Jasmine Garz is not just NPR's immigration reporter. She's the soccer analyst. You just heard her. She's covering the World Cup. And she also hosts the podcast, The Last Cup, which examines sports, immigration, race, and identity. Jasmine, thanks so much.
7: Thanks for having me.
6: Thank you, Jasmine. For more World Cup coverage from the NPR network, check out the new World Cup tab in the NPR app.
8: The media giant Fox is making a big gamble on the future of streaming. The company announced yesterday it will acquire the smart TV company Roku in a $22 billion deal. Now, that would put Fox in more than 100 million households that stream content using a Roku-powered device. Robin Farzad is host of Full Disclosure. And Robin, we got to start really basic here. I know there are some TV Luddites out there. What is a Roku TV anyway?
9: Look, it's a device that, you know, you check into a hotel, you see that it says you want to log into Netflix. Are you a Roku person? Are you a YouTube person? This is what television has become. You know, are you an Apple TV person? It doesn't matter. Most TVs now come with these things embedded in it. But Fox is making a bet here, and media mogul Rupert Murdoch is 95 years old, and he's running this company with his son. They have the kind of the business instincts of corporate snakes. It's amazing what they avoid and what they dive into. They're saying, we are now betting the ranch on ad-supported digital media, where everybody else was binging on buying out, you know, Paramount Warner Brothers and Netflix doing this and Amazon and Apple doing that. They are placing their chips on free digital ad-supported, you know, TV guide type connected TVs, the likes of which Roku now dominates.
8: Is ad-supported TV still a good business model?
9: Something happened during the pandemic. You remember the Netflix crash when they plateaued with their numbers. I think it was in 2022, and the stock tanked, and they came out and said, guys, you know what? We're going to have to consider ads. At some point, you hit a plateau with what you can do in terms of shaking down subscribers for ever more money. Netflix subscription used to be $9, $10, $11, $12. At $19 or $20 in a bad economy, you start looking at your entire portfolio of media purchases every month. I'm paying more for Amazon Prime. I have a Spotify family account. Apple's trying to shake me down for this. Spotify, you know, Amazon moved people onto an ad tier because they realized that at a certain point, if you can keep the price low and make it ad-supported, whether you're Hulu, whether you're Amazon, whether you're others, that's where the next tier of growth is. And so, yes, that has worked, even though I would have been really skeptical. I said one of the joys of binging Netflix 10 years ago was not having to deal with ads, but I was proved wrong.
8: Okay, so you mentioned all these streaming services and these companies and these brand names. I am starting to feel a little bit confused as a consumer who, you know, if I want to watch something, like, you have to pay for it. And pretty soon all of this is going to rival your old cable subscription. So
9: that's right.
8: How should consumers think about this?
9: This is a land grab. It's a battle for mindshare. I would have been amazed a few years ago if you told me that the Paramount Plus app was merging with HBO and CNN. And let's not forget, under Paramount Plus, there was CBS streaming. There was Showtime. Does anybody remember Showtime? all of that stuff is being rolled in, and it just doesn't matter anymore. You know, if something is a hit on TV, on ad-supported TV or on streaming, or if it's The Pitt or others, you just want to go and get it, and they perceive that the least amount of friction to attracting that subscriber is having an ad tier. And so Fox, which, by the way, Peter, Fox, you know, did not ditch its cable assets, unlike NBC, unlike the others. Fox News right now is hugely successful. It has never been as profitable for whatever demographic and advertising reasons. They were very careful in terms of what they rushed to put out on an app. They staggered it ever so slowly, and this is the biggest acquisition by far in the company's history.
8: But you know, Robin, investors did not like this news. Fox stock fell sharply yesterday and then again today. What's the problem from the point of view of investors?
9: You're kind of getting into hardware. You're kind of at a certain point where you showed that you were agnostic enough to benefit off Fox News and really be disciplined with sports programming and your motion picture studio. Let's not forget, Fox was on the other side of this with respect to Disney's acquisition of Fox Entertainment assets in 2019. And everybody's like, oh, Fox had a good run. Well, it was a brilliant top of the market time to sell out. So they've been doubted before. And this is a contrarian bet. This is betting that, like you said, Peter, we're kind of rebuilding the old cable tier again, albeit digitally, through what used to be called over the top, whether you're using a Roku or using an Apple TV fob or an Amazon Fire Stick or whatever the heck it's called. The entire game has entirely changed. And guess what? Warner Brothers is about to be devoured by Paramount, and everybody perceives that this is the chance from a regulatory perspective to do these things.
8: Well, exactly, which leads me to my last question. Do you expect Fox to face any hurdles getting this deal finalized?
9: They are in some lawsuit tiff. You know, there's a love-hate relationship between the Murdochs and the Trump administration. It's mother's milk for Fox News. But I'm sure these guys are very savvy in terms of lobbying and playing that game. And they figure there's much more goodwill for Murdoch in this administration than there will be in a future potentially Democratic administration.
8: Robin Farzad is host of Full Disclosure. Always nice to speak with you, Robin. Thanks.
9: Likewise. Thank you, Peter.
8: It's Here and Now.

0: Live from NPR News in Boston, I'm Steve Brown. Iran's top diplomat said today that the tentative deal to end the war with the United States would require Israel to withdraw from Lebanon, a condition Israel has already rejected. Iranian Foreign Minister Abbas Araghchi says Israel's occupation of southern Lebanon would violate the deal. The United States has not said whether Lebanon was part of the final agreement. It remains unclear what is in the agreement, as it has yet been released publicly in full. Meanwhile, Republicans on Capitol Hill say they need more information about the proposed agreement. Some are expressing skepticism as they ask the White House for details. The preliminary agreement is set for a ceremonial signing Friday in Geneva. But Senate Republicans and some Democrats say there are still many unanswered questions about the deal, and they need information before it is finalized. The Trump administration is further dismantling the Department of Education, moving oversight of special education and civil rights to other agencies. The Department of Health and Human Services will oversee special education. The Justice Department will take over enforcement of civil rights in education. It will also take responsibility for protecting student privacy. 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
1: The oyster is a huge part of coastal culture and economy in the U.S.
2: Of the goals for the Chesapeake Bay restoration, the oysters are like a shining light for progress that we've made.
1: But an historic sewage spill and climate change could threaten the oyster's remarkable evolution.
3: Well, unfortunately, protecting the environment and the bay is not a priority for this administration.
1: That's on the next On Point.
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8: It's Here and Now. Most parents of young adults say they use smartphone apps to track kids' locations. That's according to a new survey. NPR's Allison Aubrey wondered if that tracking makes parents feel more at ease or more stressed out.
9: Imagine it's a Sunday evening in the 1980s or early 1990s, and there's a queue for the payphone in the hall of a college dorm. Students line up, waiting their turn for a brief check-in with parents. That was typical, says Lauren Steinberg, a psychology professor at Temple University.
10: I think the norm would have been, you know, to have maybe a weekly phone call, probably not more frequently than that. But I think that parents and their adult children are much closer emotionally these days.
9: From what he observes as a professor, technology has led to a pretty dramatic shift.
10: To the point where sometimes during midterms or finals, the students have to kind of block their parents from texting them because they're interrupting them too much.
9: Sarah Clark is co-director of the new University of Michigan survey released today. She explains they surveyed about 1,500 parents of 18 to 25-year-olds.
11: The first thing we asked was whether they use location tracking. And I was just shocked, 52% do that. And when they do it, the majority of time it is location tracking is always on.
9: Many cited safety or peace of mind as a main reason to track, but about 25% of parents acknowledged that tracking may cause anxiety more than reassurance. Clark says the problem arises when parents use tracking as a way to micromanage.
11: Hey, why aren't you in class? I thought you had to work at 9 o'clock. Weren't you going to exercise today? That's a signal that that's a parent who's having difficulty making that transition.
9: From parenting a child to parenting a young adult, there's no right or wrong, and each family has their own way of communicating. But these experts agree tracking should not be used as a form of surveillance.
10: This period of the late teens and early 20s is a really important time for young people to develop a sense of autonomy and independence, and to have parts of their life that their parents aren't necessarily in on.
9: And it does not need to be all or nothing. Parents can take the lead to set a new boundary.
10: I think a parent could say, I just want to keep in touch with you and find out what's going on in your life. And let's see if we can just make a set time.
9: Each week or a few times a week. Leah Beal, a college student at University of Michigan who's 19, says her whole family tracks each other on their smartphones.
12: I always feel really reassured knowing that my parents always know where I am and I know where they are. My whole family kind of tracks each other, and it's not a way of like forcing it on each other, but it's a nice way to like feel connected.
9: She works as a research assistant on the survey and says her advice is, if you don't want to be tracked, talk to your parents about a gradual shift.
12: For example, a young adult could tell their parents that they can have their location if they're out late or if they're traveling somewhere new.
9: She says in addition to her family, she and about 10 friends track each other's locations too, which is pretty common. So there are plenty of people to help keep her safe and stay connected. Allison Aubrey, NPR News.
8: 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We'll look at what that could mean for prices. 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

0: people who go to prison lose rights, though they do keep the right to file a grievance. But the system, which could correct problems, stop abuse, or help prisoners get medical care, almost never works.
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10: And I'm Peter O'Dowd in Phoenix. This is Here and Now. We have an update on a story that hits close to home. Last year, we reported on the threat to tribal media organizations after Congress eliminated funding for the Corporation for Public Broadcasting. It was last September when I spoke with Francine Blythe Lewis, CEO of Vision Maker Media. It supports independent filmmakers that serve Native communities. And she told me at the time that she'd lost more than 60% of her budget due to those CPB cuts.
11: That means we're not able to fund professional filmmakers at the level to produce short and long documentaries for public television anymore. It means I've already had to lay off a couple of staff. It means I'm still facing a budget gap.
10: Well, 7 months later, the money is still gone, but let's check in. What's happened to Vision Maker Media? Francine Blythe Lewis is back on the line from Lincoln, Nebraska. Francine, welcome back.
12: Thank you. Thank you very much for having me.
10: So when we last talked in September, you were in dire straits because the money was running out. How have you fared since October 1st?
12: Well, at the end of the year, last year in December, I feel like at the 11th hour, we had an anonymous donor come in with $1.3 million to help carry us over for another 2, hopefully 3 years, with the preface that the money would be used towards continuing public media funding and production and distribution to the system. I was ecstatic.
10: So you got this big donation. A lot of public media organizations, our own included, had been hoping that audiences would step up in the absence of federal money. Is that what you saw in this case? Is that what you think happened?
12: Well, we were, you know, having a big press agent working with us from the get-go in early July, getting a lot of coverage. And I also do know this anonymous donor. They want to be anonymous. So they have been giving to us over the years, but they came in with this big last contribution. And I think it in part is because of the coverage and possibly, you know, the interview here with NPR as well.
10: Wow. Well, as a result, you're able to move forward, which is great. You've launched a series on PBS called First Peoples, First Stories. It's a group of short films produced by early career Native American filmmakers. Tell us about that.
12: Yeah, I'm really super excited about this. And I really feel like the money not only helps with getting content to public television, it's new content, young filmmakers, and these stories are very different than the standard convention of how documentary films are made. So far, we've got about 80% PBS station coverage. It premiered May 1st.
10: Well, they are different. And I want to talk about one film in particular. It's about a young Ojibwe photographer who is tending to a fire. He's in the wilderness, doing this for four consecutive days and four nights to honor the death of his father. The film is called Four Nights and a Fire. Let's listen.
13: I'm going to some place. I couldn't tell you where. Some days I don't want to. Some days I want to turn around. But you're still here.
14: Haunting me.
10: Huh. We have the filmmaker of Four Nights and a Fire joining us now, Alex Nystrom. Welcome to the show.
15: Bonjour. Hello. How are you doing?
10: I'm doing well. Thanks so much. Tell me about this tradition of building a fire for a loved one when they die. What's the deeper purpose of that fire?
15: It's a sacred fire, and like you said, it's about spending 4 days and four nights keeping that fire burning, and it's about guiding the spirit of your loved one to the afterlife.
10: There are two characters in the film. One is the young man, and the other is someone who I presume is the ghost of his father. You are Ojibwe, and you've described yourself as obsessed with ghosts. I'm just curious if this is a personal story for you, if you've built a fire for a loved one.
15: Aren't we all obsessed with ghosts?
10: I am.
15: Yeah, it is personal. I lost my father about a decade ago, and that really led me down this path of really reconnecting with my Ojibwe culture and taking on some of these traditions. And yeah, this was sort of my way to partake in this tradition and, you know, send my father off in my own way.
10: What is the experience like for people who light this fire, who tend to it, who sit in the wilderness through the rain and the cold and whatever elements are thrown at them? Like, what's that experience like?
15: I hope that the piece speaks for itself in terms of the journey of emotions, but it can be incredibly lonely. And I think you feel just about everything. And in the case of this film, it's just one son who's mourning his father, and he's choosing to do it alone. And he's sort of, this is his.

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1: Activity, the innovation, the intimacy of a personal story, and all of these films, a lot of them are kind of in a sense, a little bit of a travel journey, because I feel like watching the films as a viewer, I'm right there next to the person or experiencing, living what is going through and what I'm watching and hearing in the film. And I don't think anybody, viewers are not going to get a chance to be in an experience like this in their lifetime because they're not Ojibwe.
2: Is there a way to make a project like this more sustainable, or just, I don't know, I don't want to say easier, but so that you don't need an anonymous donor to step up with a $1 million donation to keep it in production?
1: You know, that's a good question. Now with the loss of CPB and where we are in just the entire world, there's a whole, everybody is ready for a transformation. Everybody is ready for something different. And I think we're seeing with what the administration has been doing, it's kind of out with the old, but there's not necessarily a new coming in. So it's all being developed. And I feel and hope that these short films by these young makers, one, I know it's the first for Native presentation within PBS, but I really hope and believe that the audiences love it. And the stations continue to program, and we can continue for years with this series.
2: Francine Blythe-Lewis is CEO of Vision Maker Media, which supports independent filmmakers that serve Native communities. And Alex Nystrom is an Ojibwe filmmaker. His new project is available on the PBS website as part of the series First Peoples, First Stories. Thank you so much for being here today. Nice to speak with you.
1: Thank you.
3: Thank you.
4: Elsewhere on today's show, we talked to historian Eddie Glaude of Princeton. He writes about race and history. His new book focuses on what he calls mythologies. America tells itself on big anniversaries, including this one, which to him downplay a shameful past on race. Glaude says it's happened since the beginning of the country and continuing today.
5: Trump and Vance and others, they don't care about more perfect union talk. In fact, it's an affront to talk about the country moving towards perfection, because perfection was already secured. And then he blends that with his own sense of self. America's celebration must be a celebration of Trumpism itself, because Trump ushers in the golden age of the country. Mm. And then Vance comes along and makes the choice. It's not creed that secured our salvation. It's blood and soil. So they double down on the idea that America is a white republic.
4: You can hear the full interview with Eddie Glaude about his book America USA at hereandnow.org.

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1: The Obama Presidential Center opens in Chicago this week. 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
2: This is Here and Now. And Peter, okay, I'm going to issue this challenge. We're going to talk cherries in this segment, which I'm going to declare will be pun-free, dad joke-free. Can we do it?
3: Scott, I don't know. If you have listened to this show for even a second, you know that is probably not possible. Sorry. We'll try.
2: Well, joining this challenge that she did not sign up for is Here and Now resident chef Kathy Gunst with recipes. Kathy, how are you?
4: Hi, I'm very doubtful about this. But let's give it a try.
2: Let's go.
3: All right, so before we get underway, I got to ask you something kind of important here, which is, do you have to have one of those fancy cherry pitters to make the recipes we're about to talk about?
4: Very simple answer. No, you do not. I mean, don't we all have too many gadgets in our kitchen? That's called a cherry pitter. You don't need it at all. You can simply cut a cherry in half with a small sharp knife and just flick the pit out. Or you can undo a paper clip and fish the pit out without cutting it in half. But whenever you're cutting cherries, be sure to be working over a bowl, because every drop of that gorgeous scarlet-colored juice is worth saving. It's precious.
2: All right, equal time, Kathy, because my mom gave me a cherry pitter. I'm going to have to defend it as very cool.
4: It is very cool. And if you eat and bake with a lot of cherries, you'll be very happy to have it. But do you need to go out and buy one? No.
2: Fair enough.
4: Okay. We got that out of the way.
2: Basic question, Kathy. What is the difference between sweet versus sour cherries?
4: Okay, so a sour cherry is just what it sounds like. It's also called a tart cherry or a pie cherry. Mm. It's highly acidic. It's a great choice for pies and tarts and jam. Sweet cherries, you can eat raw. They have a high sugar content. You can also use them for all kinds of cooking, but they're quite different. Sour cherries don't grow that much in New England. They're big in upstate New York and I believe on the West Coast. Mm-hmm. And they're fantastic. And they're worth finding and popping in your freezer. Hold on to them because they make the best pie.
3: Well, we're going to talk about pie or at least dessert later. But the first recipe that you have is not dessert. It is a cherry recipe for a salad. Kathy, tell us about that.
4: This is all about colors and juice and refreshment. It uses cherries, watermelon cubes, creamy feta cheese, and little tomatoes or cherry tomatoes, and then some peppery radishes. So you can see it's got a very red theme. It's extremely beautiful. Take a look on the webpage. And all you do is arrange the cherries, the watermelon, the tomatoes, the feta, and the radishes, sprinkle some olive oil, lemon juice, and chives, and salt and pepper on it, and you're done, and people will ooh and ah. I've had that for lunch with a slice of warm, crusty bread and been ecstatically pleased.
2: Okay, that's exceeding the lunch I have in the fridge over here in Boston now. Oh my goodness,
4: tomorrow.
2: Sounds so good, Kathy.
4: Tomorrow, okay. Scott.
2: Your next recipe is also not a dessert, and I have to say this conversation, I was going to say it's the worst, I mean. Braised cherry and pork stew.
4: He did it.
2: We failed.
3: No, he almost did it. We almost did it.
4: Okay,
2: go.
4: Yeah. So a cherry and pork stew may sound a little bit weird, but stick with me. Yeah. It might sound more like something you'd want on a cold February night. But if a stew can be light, this one is. So you take sweet cherries, you take chunks of pork shoulder or butt, you take some sweet carrots, a shallot, and some dry red wine, and you add half the cherries at the beginning, and you braise this stew in the oven or on the stovetop, or if it's hot, you could put put it outside on the barbecue. And then after it's braised for about an hour, you add the other half of the cherries. So what happens is that the first half that had been in the whole time melt down and create a cherry sauce. The second batch that comes in retains its shape and sweet flavor. So you get this pop of cherry in two different ways. And cherry and pork really go well. A lot of people know about duck with cherry. Yeah, it's a really beautiful combination. I was surprised, and I did think it was weird. And then it was so successful. My husband had thirds. That doesn't mean much these days, though. But it was big hit.
3: All right, we've been waiting for this moment, I think, for about 5 minutes. There is a dessert here: cherry and sour cream muffins.
4: Well, yeah, it can be. It can be breakfast, it can be snack or dessert. Again, you use cherries two different ways. You use sweet or sour, fresh ones, and then you add dry cherries. Very basic kind of muffin mixture with sour cream, vanilla extract, flour, and add a pinch of ginger, which really brings out the sweetness in the cherries. It's a very light but beautiful muffin because the cherries give it a beautiful color. And you can eat it all day long.
2: That's the right answer. We will. All day long, we've been talking cherry recipes with Here and Now resident chef Kathy Gunst, and we will have all of her recipes at our website, hereandnow.org. Kathy, thanks.
4: Thank you.
2: Here and Now is a production of NPR and WBUR. I'm Scott Tong in Boston.
3: I'm Peter O'Dowd in Phoenix. It's Here and Now.

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5: Aloha, this is Catherine Cruz. Mahalo for joining us here on The Conversation, Hawaii Talks. It's Tuesday, June 16th. Chicago construction crews are scrambling to put finishing touches on the 19-acre campus of the Obama Presidential Center before its formal dedication later this week. Recovery from the super typhoon Sinlaku in Micronesia is slow going. An existing worker shortage is hampering efforts to maintain critical infrastructure. What the view from above can tell us about the health of dolphins, how drones are teaching us about our undersea creatures. And we mark a loss in the tight-knit community of Kalaupapa, signaling uncertainty ahead for the tours of the settlement that were only recently restarted after the pandemic shutdown. Plus, we learn about Bleak Week in June. We find the beauty in emotionally challenging cinema. The conversation starts after the headlines.
6: Live from NPR News in Washington, I'm Ryland Barton. Iran's state-run news agency says the tentative deal extending the ceasefire with the U.S. and reopening the Strait of Hormuz also requires Israel to stop attacking Lebanon. Authorities say Israeli attacks have killed hundreds of women, children, and first responders there. NPR's Aya Batraoui has more.
7: Iran's Foreign Minister Abbas Araghchi says the first phase of negotiations centered on ending the war, opening the Strait of Hormuz, and lifting a U.S. naval blockade on Iran. Iran says several ships have already made it to Iranian ports since the deal was announced Monday. Araghchi says the next phase of talks that start this Friday will focus on nuclear issues and lifting U.S. sanctions. But he says the most important aspect of the deal is ending wars on all fronts, including starting Friday in Lebanon. He says Iran would view Israel's continued occupation of southern Lebanon as a violation of the agreement. Israel's prime minister says Israel will remain in a, quote, buffer zone of southern Lebanon for as long as necessary. NPR News, Cairo.
6: The Department of Education is shifting its offices that oversee special education and student civil rights to other federal agencies, NPR's Janaki Mehta reports.
8: The offices overseeing special education, as well as rehabilitative services for adults with disabilities, are moving to the Department of Health and Human Services. The Education Department's Office for Civil Rights is now going to the Department of Justice. In a letter obtained by NPR, two top officials at the Ed Department say the moves are part of an administration commitment to end what they call micromanagement. These changes are part of the Trump administration's promise to dismantle the Department of Education altogether. Disability advocates are concerned that the rights of students with disabilities will suffer with a move to HHS, where they say disability could be seen through the lens of medical needs rather than students getting a quality public education. Janaki Mehta, NPR News.
6: Oklahoma and Washington, D.C. are holding primary elections today. Alabama and Georgia are holding runoffs. In Georgia, the Republican contest for governor and the U.S. Senate are the most watched, as Georgia Public Broadcasting's Sarah Callis reports.
9: Georgia Lieutenant Governor Burt Jones is hoping a last-minute endorsement from Governor Brian Kemp will give him a boost in the gubernatorial race.
10: We think that this is exactly what's going to put us over the top.
9: President Trump endorsed Jones early in the race. His opponent, billionaire Rick Jackson, says that he is the political outsider.
11: I'm going to go in and I'm going to make a change to this system.
9: Whoever wins that race will face Democrat Keisha Lance Bottoms in the general election. Voters are also choosing between Trump-endorsed Congressman Mike Collins and former football coach Derek Dooley to face Senator John Ossoff in November. For NPR News, I'm Sarah Callis in Atlanta.
6: South Africa is marking 50 years since the Soweto uprising by students, a pivotal moment in the fight against apartheid. On June 16, 1976, over 200 young protesters were killed by police, sparking further demonstrations. It's NPR.
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13: You're listening to The Conversation on HPR 1. Good morning, I'm Derek Malama at 11:04. Hawaii's economy should continue its pattern of slow growth over the next year, growing a bit more slowly than previously estimated. That word comes from the latest report of the Department of Business, Economic Development, and Tourism, which downgraded its state economic growth forecast for 2026 to 1.6%, down from its March expectations of 1.7% growth for the year. DBET blames higher inflation and slower job growth for the change, but still calls Hawaii's economy resilient. A new venture is taking over management of nearly 400 acres of farmland at Turtle Bay Resort on Oahu's North Shore. Ono Small Pua'a plans to support local kalo farmers and revive native Hawaiian plants on the property. The land is mauka of Kamehameha Highway and the resort's golf course. Ono Small Pua'a is the creation of Oahu, a native plant nursery, Hui Kumauliola. It wants to apply native Hawaiian stewardship practices and create opportunities for local farmers. 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

0: This is The Conversation on Hawaii Public Radio. I'm Catherine Cruz. It's been more than a decade in the making. The Obama Presidential Center will open its doors to the public Friday, Juneteenth, a fitting tribute to this nation's first president of African-American descent. This week, HPR is featuring stories about this milestone. We were there in Chicago earlier this month for a sneak preview.
1: 10 seconds from now, the polls are closing in California, Oregon, Washington, Idaho, and also in the state of Hawaii.
2: Senator Barack Obama will carry the state of Virginia. This is an important win for Senator Obama.
1: Barack Obama will be the 44th president of the United States.
3: What a symbol it sends outside this nation and then inside this nation. The promise of how great America can be.
4: Barack Obama is the first president of Barack Obama. Und er
5: Barack Obama becoming president elect.
6: Tonight, history made in the United States. Barack Obama sneaks to a massive win as the country's first black president.
0: Lynn Sweet is a special correspondent for Chicago Public Media, which owns WBEZ and Chicago Sun-Times. She has a long view on the center, having covered Obama and serving as the Washington bureau chief for the Times. I talked to her just before the media was given a preview tour of the museum about expectations. It was a beehive of activity as construction crews scurried around the 19-acre campus to put the finishing touches before the formal opening.
7: When this project was first conceived, there was intense competition between bids from Hawaii, Columbia University, and in Chicago, a bid that was overseen by the University of Chicago for various sites on the south side of Chicago. But the thumb was always on the scale for Chicago, to the degree that at a press briefing that CEO of the Obama Foundation, Valerie Jarrett, just held minutes before we're speaking, she said, open quote, he knew he wanted it to be on the south side of Chicago.
0: You know, and we're here because we wanted to see what was the story that was told about his time in Hawaii, because, it, you know, they make him out to be, well, he's the first black president.
7: Well, I haven't seen the exhibits yet, and the whole part of the story, when Obama says he stands on the shoulders of the people who came before him, the leaders of the civil rights movement, this is not a new theme for him. I know he talked about the Joshua generation when he was at a church in Selma years ago, talking about whose shoulders he stands on. There's a reason why the John Lewis Garden is here, the great former now deceased congressman and civil rights leader who's was beaten in the Selma march. It's upon shoulders of people like him that Obama says he stands on, and I think that is a reason why it was important for him to have some naming and dedicating something to him here.
0: And then as far as the center uplifting this community, because they really underscored that this morning.
7: So I'm talking to you in the context of where the city of Chicago, state of Illinois, as other areas in this country, particularly blue states and blue cities, have had been punished by the Trump administration. Grants taken away, certainly. We've had very brutal immigration raids in this city just a few months ago, stepped up deportations. Valerie Jarrett made it clear when I asked about this context of the times that they're in it for the long haul, here to be a message to next generations. And I think it can be summed up by the letters on the south face of the building, which come from some speeches and important Obama sayings. Some of them are hard to make out, but the one thing that you can see that does jump out is, yes, we can. Yes, we can was a signature call and response from the 2008 Obama campaign. And that is, in my analysis, the spirit and the values they're trying to put. Since this place will be here in perpetuity, this place will be here for the ages. And I think they have the presumption that the way things are today are not the way things will be tomorrow.
0: And as you prepare to go in here, is there anything that you'll be looking for to see what they play up, let's say, with his foreign policy, domestic policy?
7: Well, I have covered Obama since he, you know, I started covering him when he was a state senator, quickly got elected senator, and the campaigns, the 8 years of the administration, the post-presidency. So for the moment, I want to see everything.
0: And he talked about how he was looked at as an outsider here. People weren't sure if he was black enough. He had a funny name, and they were real curious because he was raised in Hawaii. I mean, I'm looking for what narrative they give with that and how that fits in to the South Side. But I don't know, do you have a different view?
7: That didn't come up. That was an issue in terms of his racial identity more when he ran for Congress the first time in a South Side district against Bobby Rudd.
0: Yeah, he did mention that. Yeah. But you think that's just faded away now?
7: I don't know. I mean, I have to see the exhibits to see. If in that context, I don't know what it is.
0: I don't know. Anything else that you just want to share with our listeners? Just because you watched him, you know, go from the Chicago house here to the big house, the White House.
7: Well, I am interested to see how some of the promises made unfold. The promise for this to be an economic engine for the South Side, which has needed for decades more attention, more resources, more assets in this community. Everyone is very hopeful that indeed that the tourism business will be strong enough to have some meaningful change here. And that just is what we'll be watching for, among other things. But you can see, I walked around here a bit earlier today. There are some pretty terrific spaces here, especially the playground. It's just colorful and imaginative and spectacular. You know, we are sitting on 19.3 acres that was part of, that is part of Jackson Park, public land, big controversy about whether it should be built here. So a lot of the space here, such as the playground, will be open to the public to play, sit, eat, reflect, walk around. You know, that is part of the obligation that they took on when they got the land.
0: And then I guess it just remains to be seen when they talk about no public funds were expent.
7: There was public money for the infrastructure improvements. Well, I've covered this project since before it was a project. I knew from the day Obama became president that one day there would be something like this. And I think I always would have bet it would have been in Chicago and probably on the South Side. You know, which of the different sites, I couldn't have been sure. But it is interesting for me to see how this story ended now that I'm here at the opening, since I was here at the beginning.
0: And we've been hearing from veteran Chicago journalist Lynn Sweet, who sat down with us before the media preview of the Obama Presidential Center earlier this month. And, you know, that day we also came across a trio of students who were heading home after school. Their campus is in the shadow of the center, and they were looking forward to spending time getting to know the new additions to the neighborhood. We talked to 10-year-old Madison, 4th-grader Lyric, and 6th-grader Jakyla. What do you think about this library?
8: I think it's going to be pretty nice.
0: And what do you know about President Obama?
8: Well, in Chicago, or like in other states, I know where he live at in Chicago, because we walked past it a few times.
0: And you know, like, yeah, his daughters were born here, right? And Michelle's from here.
8: Yeah, I forgot his mom and his dad's name, but we was doing a science thing for him.
0: Oh, a science project?
8: Mm-hmm.
0: Yeah. So, I don't know, are you anxious to go in and see what it's like?
8: Yeah, I really will go in, but that's if I have some money, because they say you have to pay tickets.
0: And so, what do you think about this library?
8: That it's a great place where kids and people and grown-ups can read about books or print something out.
0: Mm-hmm. And what do you think about President Obama?
8: That he's a good president. And also I know his wife, named Michelle. She was good to the community, too.
0: Good role model.
8: Oh, and we saw his house. It's like a flu box away from their house. It's like, it's not that far.
0: So you know where he lives?
8: Mm-hmm. I know his birthday is August 4th. Yeah, it, his daughters, they was like, they was here.
9: And what do you think about having this library in your neighborhood?
8: I feel like it's a good thing because it's like really putting Barack Obama in a good place, and it's like supporting him a lot, and I'm glad that they like put this up and like got the letters and stuff up on there. It's really cute and I really like it.
9: What do you think it means to have it so close to where you guys live?
8: I feel like it's a good thing. Cause it's kind of like supporting the school a little bit too, okay. So like yeah.
10: I say so.
8: Cause it's like, say if you was like getting boring and you would like to go read books or something. Yeah, it would be really nice if then you go like with your family members and stuff, and then when you done, they could like go out to eat or something.
9: Yeah, for some place to hang out.
8: It's very connected to like our schools. I think, my opinion is I think it's connected to all the schools.
9: Yeah. Okay, and you?
8: Because you could just walk a few blocks away to the school and you'll be already there. The school just right there.
9: Yeah, no, it's impressive. Between the playground and the courts and the library. The library's awesome.
8: And I think Michelle Obama and Barack Obama are two great people. And I really still wish he was the president because he was one of the most greatest presidents. Not trying to hate on none of the other presidents, though, but I feel like he was a very great president.
0: And President Obama flew into Chicago this past weekend for a walkthrough of that new playground and a pickup game at the new home court, the Olympic-sized basketball gym. We'll have more on the president's love for basketball, so stay tuned.

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0: Super typhoon Sinlaku hit the Western Pacific a few months back, and recovery has been slow. It made a bad situation worse, particularly in Chuuk. Here with more on the story is Honolulu Civil Beat's Chad Blair. Good morning, Chad.
1: Good morning, Catherine.
0: Yes, so you got wind of a report that looks at some of the infrastructure out in Micronesia.
1: Yeah, you know, as part of the Compact of Free Association agreements between three Micronesian nations, and that includes the Federated States of Micronesia, which includes Chuuk, that's the Republic of the Marshall Islands, and the Republic of Palau. So as part of that treaty that the United States has with all three nations, is that there has to be a report from the U.S. government on whether the components of that treaty are being honored, in particular whether the money that the U.S. is giving or plans to give to the three COFA nations is being spent wisely. It's a lot of money. It's about $6 billion between now and 2043. The U.S. has already spent tens of million dollars in the region. This new report from the Government Accountability Office says it's not going too well. There are some serious problems, particularly when it comes to building medical facilities, and of course that directly impacts people hurt by the storm out there in Chuuk, but also educational facilities. Why are they having problems? They can't find skilled workers to take these jobs because they're all moving to the mainland and to Guam and to Hawaii.
0: Yeah, it's a serious issue. I mean, we're grappling with workforce issues here, but it's so much harder in those remote areas.
1: Right, and as part of the COFA agreements, it's visa-free travel from those nations. And they're coming here for any number of reasons. They're coming for health purposes because the facilities are not great there. They're coming for education. They are not great facilities out there either. They're also coming because their family members have already moved to Guam and CNMI and Hawaii. Arkansas has a huge Marshallese population. And more, they're coming because of global warming. Many of these islands are very low-lying. They're only a few feet above sea level. So it's a serious problem. Now, we should say that the GAO report has indicated that particularly the FSM and the RMI, they are making some progress in terms of finding the reports. But in some cases, these reports have not been delivered, you know, 6, 8, 10, 12 months after they are due. And the only way for the U.S. government to monitor, to make sure that money, and we're talking tens of million dollars each year to these nations, whether that money is being spent wisely, is through these very same reports. Having said that, there's also some frustrations on the COFA nation side. New people come in, new administrations. The Trump administration takes over for Biden. Biden took over for Trump. Relationships, and I know you know this, are so important in Micronesia where the populations are so small and they're so remotely scattered. Communication is a challenge. And to just get used to one administration when a new one comes in can be jarring. And there have been some problems with staffing U.S. agencies that are at the front lines of these COFA agreements.
0: Well, we do want to be, mindful. Let's hold folks accountable, right? If they're supposed to do things, but at the same time, are we doing enough? Is the U.S. doing enough to help these nations, stay on the path and be accountable for that spending?
1: Right, Ed Case, our U.S. congressman, one of two who focuses heavily on this region, did respond to me for this article, and he said, really, we need to have greater oversight. And while there's fault on both sides, we are not doing, meaning the U.S., the COFA nations, good enough job to make sure this money is getting where it needs to go. He lays some of that blame with the current administration, whose focus has been elsewhere. But, I can just tell you, historically, the U.S. has tended to neglect this area, even though it's 2 million square miles, even though the U.S. has a strategic relationship. I mean, essentially, we have defensive control over this region. And guess who's paying attention? China. That is the larger question that's not being addressed. Well, China cannot just openly go in and give money and put defense forces into the region. You just can't do that. They are gradually spending money, particularly in the FSM, particularly in Palau, trying to make inroads, trying to get support. Of course, they have their own interest in the greater Pacific. So this is another warning that comes from this GAO report, Government Accountability Office.
0: Yes. Yes, but important, because this area is often overlooked. But thank you so much for your story, Chad.
1: Thanks, Catherine.
0: We've been hearing from Honolulu Civil Beach, Chad Blair. You can read his stories at civilbeat.org. For the first time, scientists are using drones to monitor an elusive species of marine mammal that lives in the waters off Hawaii. False killer whales aren't whales at all, but a type of social dolphin. But their small numbers and curious personalities make them difficult to track and observe. Scientists at the Pacific Whale Foundation on Maui found that they could accurately measure the size and estimate the weight of Hawaii's false killer whales using aerial drone videos. The results reveal startling fluctuations in the conditions of these rare dolphins. Jens Curry is the chief scientist at the Pacific Whale Foundation. He spoke with the Conversation's Maddie Bender about the new research and this fascinating species that numbers fewer than 150 in the islands.
2: The species as a whole is distributed throughout the globe and in all of our oceans. But here in Hawaii, we have a special population that evolved to call the main Hawaiian Islands their home. And so they're the only island-associated population of false killer whales. Unfortunately, their preference for these island-associated waters puts them in direct conflict and overlap with human activities and human impact. And so as early as the 1980s and 1990s, we started to see a decline in this population that uses these island-associated population. And the numbers declined drastically, and as a result of that, they were listed as endangered in 2012. And since then, they have unfortunately still been steadily declining. And so our current best estimate is 139 individuals, and we lose around 5 to 6 individuals per year. So that trend is going the wrong way. They're still listed as endangered, and I'd consider them one of the most endangered whaler dolphin populations in the U.S. right now.
3: That's not great news. But when you're tracking such a small endangered population, not only that, it's not as easy as, you know, every time you want to monitor this population, you just ride along and scoop them up and measure them that way. There's a real problem that scientists like you have to solve in determining the health of the individuals that still exist. So tell us a little bit about how body condition is important for measuring the health of a population of something like the false killer whales.
2: The use of body condition as this kind of rapid assessment of health is, I would say it was emerging probably 5 to 10 years ago, but it's fairly common now. And so we use a drone that flies around 20 to 30 feet above the animals. And that drone is equipped with an altimeter that has a laser that tells us exactly how high the drone is above the animal. And so if we know the height, we are above the water and the whale's surface is under the drone, we can then determine the exact size of a pixel. And so an image of a whale is made up of many pixels. We know the exact size of a pixel. We can then begin to measure the animal. And so what we're doing to get body condition is measure the length of that animal and then the width, in this case, along 22 segments along the body. And what that tells us is that ratio of length to width in a given point in time. And then we would expect that ratio of length to width to stay the same over time. But if we're seeing it decrease, then that animal is losing weight, becoming poorer condition. Or if it's gaining weight, we'll see that length to width ratio increase. And so these are populations that live in Hawaii year round. They don't migrate. They don't undergo these vast fasting events like we might see for humpback whales. So we expect them to stay at the same ratio of length to width or have an increasing ratio as they grow and become bigger and more healthy. Unfortunately, what we saw here was not the case. We saw large fluctuations, and then in some years we saw all the animals we measured come in at a lower than expected body condition, ultimately weight than expected for their size.
3: Was this the first time that anything like this with drone imaging had been done with the false killer whale population around the main Hawaiian Islands?
2: Yes. So the use of drones to estimate body condition was fairly popular with larger baleen whales. So think of your humpback whales, your right whales. However, smaller, faster moving animals like false killer whales are a little bit more difficult to work with. And this was the first attempt to use drones to assess these animals in terms of body condition. And so As a result of that, we did do various validation trials with false killer whales under human care to look at how accurate we are able to estimate the true size of an animal by using animals in human care at a facility in Japan. And we were able to find that our approach was within 3% of the actual body weight or mass of individuals. And so that's
3: pretty good.
2: Extremely precise and is pretty good when you consider you're getting these measurements from a surfacing animal and just looking at the dorsal side of that animal.
3: Exactly. And it really just seems like a creative way to study this species and these populations. I remember a couple of years ago, I spoke with a NOAA scientist, and talking to her really just cemented, like, oh my gosh, it is hard to study these creatures that move in pods, that are fast moving, that are curious of boats. And she was describing how they would come up behind the research vessel in a way that they couldn't easily sample. Yeah, just kudos to your team for coming up with a creative way to do this.
2: Yeah, sometimes it is a challenge just to find them. They use all of the main Hawaiian islands, so they might only be in our area for a day or so. And so it's not uncommon for us to get fewer than a dozen encounters per year. So each one is very crucial. And yeah, we need to think of creative ways we can answer the questions we need to help protect these individuals.
3: But you looked from 2019 to 2025 using this method. And to your earlier point that if you'd seen it stay pretty consistent, that would tell you that the population is doing relatively the same. Did it surprise you to see it fluctuate so much, especially knowing kind of the broader context of this marine heat wave that happened and all the other stressors on this population?
2: Yeah, I would say it was surprising to see how drastic that drop in body condition, ultimately weight, was. So one individual lost 500 pounds in just a few months.
3: Wow.
2: And so that being able to quantify that on such a precise scale is really important. But the sheer magnitude of that is crazy. It's a quarter of the body weight. And so that was definitely surprising. The other surprising aspect was that almost the entire population, at least those that we measured, could be impacted in a single year as a result of a single event. And so it just goes to show that these individuals are living on a very finite amount of energy and kind of in this balance of, if things are good, they're probably going to continue to be good. But as soon as a few things start to add up, you have a little bit more warmer ocean temperatures, you have maybe fewer fish, they're going to see that impact almost immediately. What is positive, though, is that all the individuals, even those that lost extreme amounts of weight at the time of publication, were still known to be alive and survive. So they can undergo these really intense struggles and weight loss events and still bounce back from that. But it does show that they're highly susceptible and you know, in a sense, the time for action and more protections is now to ensure that trend reverses. We want to see them go up. We don't want to lose 5 to 6 per year. We want to gain 5 to 6 per year.
3: What can be done, whether it is expanding protections or some other intervention to help these false killer whales with their body weight, with their condition?
2: Yeah, I mean, I think we'd look to policy and legislation, and the one ask we would have is to protect false killer whales' prey base today based on this work. And so that can be done through ecosystem-based management that ultimately protects the productivity of waters around the main Hawaiian islands, but works in conjunction with fisheries. So not against, but ensuring that both false killer whales can thrive and fishermen can have livelihood that's sustainable. But that requires some next steps in terms of better monitoring of existing fisheries, better monitoring of catch rates, and better monitoring of trends of some of those key prey items we know that false killer whales rely on. And so that, I'd say, is what the next step we can do in terms of action and better protections. But the other is greater awareness. So if the general public hears this message and they're like, boy, I never heard of a false killer whale, and the story is, it's kind of sad. There's still hope, and we do need public support to move action forward. That's just the way science works. And so we're hoping to create more, let's call them false killer whale advocates. So if you hear this message, share it far and wide. We have a petition you can sign. You can email me to stay in touch and become a false killer whale advocate. So when the time comes for additional asks and better management, we have a large body of the public available and willing to support that. and we could probably see some better action in terms of protections.
3: Yeah, I could even see researchers who study other marine mammals or organisms take your methodology of using drones and apply it to their study population.
2: Yeah, I think drones will serve as a rapid assessment tool. So if you think of historical ways to monitor populations, you're basically counting the whales year over year, and then every year you look, is the number going up or down? Maybe one year it goes up, or maybe one year it goes down, and then you have to wait and see if that's potentially a long-term trend or not. However, with drones, we can look at the individual and tell them that point in time, is that individual healthy or not? And if it's not, then there's something going on that's impacting that individual and potentially the population. If you have many individuals that are in this poor condition. And so it serves as a very valuable tool, not only for false killer whales, but as a tool to monitor whales and dolphins in today's world of changing climates.
3: Well, thank you so much for your time today.
2: Thank you, Maddie. I appreciate it.
0: That was Jens Curry and HBR's Maddie Bender. We'll have links to the new research on our website after today's show.

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1: Tune in to HPR2 on Sunday at 3 p.m. to hear the internationally acclaimed vocal ensemble Apollo 5 at the Cathedral of St. Andrew in downtown Honolulu. We'll hear iconic works by Alec Roth, Orlando Di Lasso, William Byrd, and Benjamin Britten, as well as modern favorites including Summertime by George Gershwin and Fly Me to the Moon by Bart Howard. 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

0: It's been a month since Kalaupapa lost a longtime resident who held a license to operate tours at the historic settlement. The tours abruptly were halted last week following a memorial service. HPR's Catherine Kluwer-Pachtel joins us live. Good morning.
1: Good morning.
0: Yes, and I think some people were under the impression that maybe those tours would go on to the end of the calendar year, but that's not what happened.
1: That's not. So one of the many legacies of Auntie Meli Watanuki was the tours, the Kalaupapa Saints tours that she owned and operated. And as you said, they did come to an end last week. The family decided that after her passing, they would go ahead and close the tours. The National Park Service did have a permit or had issued a permit for them to operate through the end of the year. But honoring her family's wishes, they did go ahead and close them. And guests who had paid for tours will receive a full refund. And, you know, it's not known yet whether another patient resident will restart those tours or whether, you know, the regulations might change. It is a requirement currently that a living patient resident, be the one operating those tours. And so lots of discussion ahead, I'm sure. Mm-hmm. But I was able to speak with Auntie Meli's niece in Kalaupapa, Rosa Key, and also with two of her friends in faith, sisters of St. Francis Newman Communities, the same congregation that St. Marianne belonged to. And they shared memories together, and it was really nice to be able to talk story about Auntie Meli and her life, you know, Sister Alicia Damien Lau and Sister Barbara Jean Vita, you know, they all just described her as this joyful person, so full of life, you know, never taking a break, full of faith, you know, really devout Catholic, really just, you know, a twinkle in her eye, a little spark of, you know, mischief and playfulness. And, you know, the Kalaupapa community is very rural, as many people know. It's a super remote community. And regulations there don't really exist the way they do in many other places. Sister Barbara Jean recalls a story that shows Auntie Meli's strong faith as well as her spunky spirit.
2: This aging lady who is very short in stature, but not short in too much other stuff. A little plane landed at the airport when Meli and I were the only ones there. These two young guys come out and they said, "Where's the nearest restaurant? We're hungry." And we said, "There is no restaurant. There is no gas station. There is no shopping mall. There is nothing." And they were about ready to wheedle into her and try to see if they could maneuver her. And I was wordless. And she says, "You will have to get out of here right now. Get in your plane and fly away. Go away. You're not allowed here." So I asked her, "Aren't you afraid then to be down there alone?" And she says, "I am never alone." She says, "I always have Saint Father Damien, Saint Mother Mary Ann, and Joseph Dutton. And I talk to them, they talk to me, I sing, I pray, and they keep me safe." And that is like the kernel of faith that was just such a central part of who she was as a person.
0: Yeah, very religious.
1: Absolutely. You know, she had the opportunity to travel to Rome several times. She met the Pope. She had the honor of transporting a relic of Father Damien, and she attended both the canonizations of Saints Damien and Marianne. Very, very well traveled. She was born in American Samoa in 1934, grew up in a village, small village there. She was diagnosed with Hansen's disease when she was 18, and she did get treatment. She moved to Oahu when she was in her mid-20s, I think, and she ended up moving to Kalaupapa later voluntarily. She was one of the last patient residents to move there in 1969 when the policy of exile for Hansen's disease patients was lifted, she decided that she wanted to move there to be closer to friends, and you know, that was home for her for the rest of her life. And you know, just always a smile. I met her several times. I remember going down for the annual barge day one year, and she, you know, was just out in front of the general store that she ran down there in the community. And you know, it was just always so nice to see her and to talk story. The roads in Kalaupapa are, as we said, you know, very rural community. Not a lot of rules about the roads. But her niece Rosa Key talked about those everyday moments that she'll miss, and you'll hear Sister Alicia chiming in here as well about her Auntie Millie's driving.
3: I remember she gets off work from at 11 o'clock, and then she passes by my office and honks the horn, and everybody in my office is like, Auntie's outside. They recognize the horn because she seems like she's the only one that honks the horn in this place. Honks the horn, I come outside. What are you doing? I said, I'm at work. I'm at my office. And she goes, what time you get up? You know, that kind of every day, I will tremendously miss that. And just knowing that she's not going to come by anymore. And I'm sure, you know, the community will miss this little short lady coming around, driving her car that everybody, they don't have the nerve to step up and say, you cannot drive anymore after all these other aspects. They refuse to take the key from her.
4: Somebody said to me, you know, I saw a car, but I didn't see any driver. I saw two dogs.
3: She's so short. Yeah, she's so short in stature. But she, her little putt-putt little car that goes by very slowly. And I remember asking her, you shouldn't be driving anymore, right? Because you have all those accidents. And what does the state tell you to not drive anymore? No, nobody's going to tell me what to do. So they just hope for the best when she's on the road.
0: Oh, what sweet memories.
1: Yeah. Oh, so her services were held on Oahu and in Kalaupapa over the past few weeks, and they were both packed, over 600 people on Oahu, you know, just a testament to how many people she touched. And at both services, they sang a Samoan farewell song. Here's a quick clip.
0: Yeah, that's really sweet, a Samoan farewell song. You know, she was Samoan, and important to acknowledge that. But thank you so much, Catherine.
1: Thank you.
0: We've been talking to HBR's Catherine Kluwet-Pachtel. You can read more about the story online at hawaiipublicradio.org.

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1: Los Angeles-based organization American Cinematheque, which started its own week of Sorrow and Dread back in 2022. Doris Duke's theater manager and programmer Sarah Fang spoke with HPR's Kevin Allen about Honolulu's Bleak Week. Fang starts us off with a very simple question.
2: When you think of a film that's described as beautiful, is it always a happy film? You know, when you think of beautiful films, they're usually kind of sad. You know, they're usually very full of despair and tragedy. And for me, there's really nothing like that feeling of feeling like your heart just got gouged out to really see the beauty in the world as well. And I think that really just highlights what these sort of sadder films do.
3: And so there is going to be a lot of beauty on display then coming up here for Bleak Week. And it seems like it's kind of picking up steam. It's a week-long film showcase that really showcases what you just kind of described. Beautiful, but intensely kind of sad or at times depressing or just very emotionally complex pieces of cinema. So describe to me, what is Bleak Week? It's in its fifth year. Talk to me all about it.
2: So Bleak Week is actually a program that was started by American Cinematheque, who run a few theaters in Los Angeles. They started in 2022. And, you know, it was just a way of really collecting all these like harder, more challenging films and putting it together and, you know, creating that communal experience of it. And this is our first year participating in it, and it's their fifth year, and it's kind of amazing to see how much it's grown. It really started only with the Aero Theater and the Los Feliz in Los Angeles, but this year I believe they've gone to over 70-something cities, different countries. It's almost, I believe it's over 100 theaters are participating this year. And what's really great is that, you know, it's really just sort of doing things collectively together, all these art house theaters, but we still have a lot of control in terms of the programming. So every theater picks their own films. They pick a week in June to do it, whatever works for them. And so it's really interesting to see what everyone else is doing.
3: Yeah, it is all curated. So if you could describe to our listeners, what is the Doris Duke Theater doing? What was your vision kind of coming into this as a curator?
2: For me, you know, being in our inaugural year, I felt like it was so important to really highlight the place where we are. And I, you know, one of my number one priorities was to make sure that our lineup included local or Native Hawaiian voices. And so I'm very proud that we have two in them. We have Beyond Paradise from 1998, for those of you who know. And then we also have Chris Kahunahana's Waikiki from 2020.
3: And it's something that I think is so interesting about having Bleak Week in Hawaii, right? Like Hawaii is this place where there is just this inexpressible amount of beauty. But then underneath that, there is a dark undercurrent. Like it's not all what it seems to be. So talk to me more about how the films that you just mentioned, Waikiki and Beyond Paradise, kind of capture that duality. And what is your take on that?
2: For sure. I think in the history of cinema, Hawaii, like from the times of Elvis coming over, it's been promoted and seen as this beautiful paradise where people can escape to. Everything's warm, everything's beautiful, the sun is shining all the time. But, you know, as someone who lives here, we realize that, you know, not everything is so joyful. It is, you know, a bit, especially in these times, it's a bit hard to live here. You know, there is a lot that's hiding behind that paradise. And so these films, I think, really show the reality behind the paradise of Hawaii.
3: You could say it goes beyond paradise.
2: Yes. Exactly.
3: And I think, speaking of Beyond Paradise, to me, that is like the definition of like a small independent film, kind of really making a name

0: For itself, it does have a bit of a cult following. It gained some traction on social media recently, and I think in the world we're in right now, where it's just these huge blockbuster releases and a lot of remakes and not a huge focus on originality, you know, why do you think there needs to be like a bigger focus on these kind of smaller independent flicks, and why do you think it's so important to kind of support these small kind films?
1: I mean, I think independent cinema is where the most creative people are. Being scrappy and creative really just generates some of the most original ideas. And a film like Beyond Paradise, which is really just very much a if you know, you know film here, just shows this small community in Kona Waena, which like most people out of Hawaii probably wouldn't even know where that is. And just like the real life there of the 90s.
0: Just the real life.
1: Yeah.
0: Yeah. And I think a great thing about Bleak Week is that it is a place where even as a film enthusiasts, you can see something new. You know, there's really quite an array. And something that I found really quite surprising is that there's a film by Guillermo del Toro here. You have his work, The Devil's Backbone, on here. Mm-hmm. You know, tell me why you went with that choice and kind of, you know, maybe a bit of a hidden gem maybe in his collection of work.
1: Yeah, definitely. It's, well, first off, you know, we have two films in our program that are celebrating anniversaries, and The Devil's Backbone is actually celebrating its 25th anniversary. So I feel like we just really like to celebrate those milestones first and foremost. But I feel like, yes, as you described, The Devil's Backbone is kind of more of a hidden gem in his filmography. Of course, in recent years, you know, he won an Oscar for The Shape of Water. You know, he did his huge kaiju robot, you know, action-packed Pacific Rim, which is a personal favorite of mine. But The Devil's Backbone is really just this story that talks about the horrors of war and really the ghosts that we leave behind. I love Guillermo del Toro's films because of sort of, I guess, magicalness, the magical surrealism in his films. And, you know, he just creates these wonderful environments. And The Devil's Backbone is very much this beautiful and haunting ghost story in a war-torn Spain.
0: You know, the creation of films, or even just art like this too, is sometimes an effect of something really personal kind of coming to light. And as someone who's watched a lot of cinema, do you find an added layer of kind of that emotional vulnerability apparent in movies like this, where there it really is, again, as you'd kind of used the phrase before, challenging and maybe a product of the filmmaker's own personal issues coming to light?
1: Very much so. I feel like, you know, I think any artist who makes a piece of art, there is always a piece of themselves in it. And so I think a lot of Guillermo del Toro's experiences are, you know, and his interests and his loves are all in his films. But I think that's also really apparent in something like A Peach Upon Wira Setako's Uncle Bunmi, Who Can Dream of Past Lives. But that's also, I feel like, such a personal film as well, that's very much set in his own homeland and its own history and its own trauma, and really explores that.
0: And again, it is a little challenging to watch at times, you know, seeing such emotional vulnerability, I think sometimes as a viewer can be like exposing for yourself, right? Like you're exposing yourself to this. I guess, do you have any tips, or like, you know, for people who maybe aren't super ready to come into this, you know, they don't watch a lot of cinema, but they want to give it a try. I mean, do you have any tips just kind of getting yourself into the right mindset for coming into something like Bleak Week?
1: I hope that by calling it Bleak Week and the cinema of despair, we're really setting up people correctly. But, you know, I think I do want people to come with open hearts, maybe knowing that those hearts might get a little gouged out. There are some really, a few of the films we have, like Come and See, Encendie, you know, they really portray some horrific moments in the reality of the world we live in. But I think watching something like this can, you know, also help us make sense of the madness of the world and provide context. I feel like art in any form really is just a manifestation of the feelings that we all have, and really helps us stay grounded and understand a little bit more about what's going on. But I think what I also really, and I think this is the power of the communal experience, when you do experience something that it is really heartbreaking. And, you know, you just feel it in your gut afterwards. What's really great is being able to talk about it afterwards. And so what I love and what I really believe in is the communal experience of cinema. Because if you're watching something like Come and See by yourself at home, you're just kind of stuck at home by yourself. Like, whoa, what did I just experience? I need to call a friend right now. But I hope that for people who come to see these screenings at our theater, when they come out of the theater, they're able to talk to these other people around, these strangers at the start of this experience. But now they're someone that you've experienced something with together. And to be able to talk about, that's what I love the most really about my job, is really that feeling after something amazing has happened. We've created this like brand new experience for someone, and people just gather on their own and they start talking about it. People who've never met each other before, people who are just like, hey man, this was really rough, can we talk about it for a little bit? Or like, oh my gosh, that was so amazing, I really love this. And you know, just coming together.
2: 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She spoke with HPR's Kevin Allen about Bleak Week. 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
2: When it comes to social media, Australia is already living with what the UK is now just planning. This past December, Australia became the first country to apply a nationwide ban on social media for children. Down under, the restrictions apply to anyone under 16. Heavy financial penalties for violations are targeted at specific social media companies, which do not take reasonable steps to prevent those under 16 from having access to their accounts. The Australia model has been used as a base for similar bans, including in Asia. Nearly 3 months ago, Indonesia adopted a similar policy for those under 16. 2 weeks ago, Malaysia installed its own restrictions on social media use for the same age group. Enforcement has been raised as a challenging issue in each country. While concerns about negative impacts of social media use are widespread, some countries are being more cautious in their approaches to dealing with the issue. Singapore's Minister of State for Digital Development and Information told reporters last month, "We do have safeguards in place, and we do not think just rushing into having a ban may necessarily be the best thing." With the Asia Minute, Bill Dorman, HPR News.

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6: This is The World. I'm Carolyn Beeler. Haiti's national team is in the World Cup this year, which is a big deal. Les Grenadiers have only played in the World Cup once before. That was in 1974. But Haitians played a part in the tournament well before that. In 1950, a Haitian player brought his team to World Cup victory. He just wasn't playing for Haiti. Reporter Amy Bracken brings us the story of the man behind Miracle on Grass.
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8: That's from the trailer of a movie called The Game of Their Lives. America's greatest moment in the world's greatest game was in the 1950 World Cup in Brazil, USA versus England. It was universally assumed that England, the inventor of soccer, would demolish the U.S., the country that didn't pay much attention to soccer. So there was hardly any media coverage, no video, and just one U.S. journalist, a print reporter who had paid his own way. And there's no BBC recording. But a book based mostly on interviews with the surviving teammates was made into that feature film.
9: 10 days of practice to go up against the best in the world.
8: England was all professionals. The president of U.S. Soccer cobbled together a team with just one professional at the last minute. The men were largely children of immigrants, and they played when they got off work from jobs like hearse driver, mail carrier, and mill worker. And then an extraordinary striker with a club in New York City tried out for the national team.
9: All I care about is that we get the best team on the field. I really need Gaetjens.
8: Joe Gaetjens was studying accounting part-time at Columbia while working as a dishwasher. And he was not American. He was born and raised in Haiti, allowed to play on the team on the condition he promised to apply for U.S. citizenship. The team managed to qualify and went to Brazil. They put up a surprisingly good fight against Spain and then had to face England.
10: We certainly didn't entertain any ideas we were going to beat them, you know, but we figured we could give them a battle for it.
8: That's USA team member Harry Keough in a 2012 FIFA TV documentary. What happened has been described as the greatest upset in World Cup history. Shortly after halftime, another teammate kicked a ball toward England's goal.
10: Right away, Joe Gaetjens dives with his head. And just, he doesn't head the ball in the corner. The ball just hits him like that.
8: Keough swipes his hand across his head. It was so fast and unpredictable, it eluded the goalie. The score was 1-0, and it stayed that way, thanks to a shockingly strong U.S. defense. The excitement and incredulity were captured in the game of their lives.
11: And the referee's whistle has gone for the end of the match.
8: The mostly Brazilian audience went wild. Gaetjens had taken down Goliath. There's an AP photo of a joyous crowd lifting him high and carrying him off the field. Gaetjens went on to